0: This week on our program, our special guest is Donald Kaglik from Inuvik. He will begin with recollections of his early childhood.
1: I'm going to tell a short portion of what I remember a long time ago when I first was growing up as a child. The first thing I remember, we were traveling with dogs, and I don't know how old I was. I could have been 1 or 2 years old for all I remember. But I knew it was springtime because it was real nice and warmy. And they said we were going into a river. We were just entering the mouth of the river in the coast. And then I heard something like music. Now, to this day, I'm not sure just what it was, but now that they said it was ducks, pintailed ducks and geese and all kinds of ducks making noise in the open water along the beach. I remember trying to sit up. I couldn't sit up because I was really wrapped up in the sleigh in the blanket and started crying, and that's the last thing I remember. And the next time I came to, I believe we were in Bailey Island, they said. This was during the winter, and we'd just come home from somewhere with a team, and I must have been pretty small, because they said something kept always telling me it was somebody. However, this time, I was standing by the stove, and my hands were cold. They felt as if they were swollen or something, and then, they said my mother had me by the hands, helping me to stand up so I could warm my hands up by this old-time cook stoves. And when I started to warm up and thaw out, I guess, and then I lost my memory again. The next time I remember, we were traveling with a whaleboat. They said we were headed for mainland point from Bailey Island. I remember I had a pup. It's a white pup with black spots, and I was playing with it. The pup fell overboard. I could see it in the clear, the ocean water is kind of green color, bluish. So I started crying for my pup, and then they turned the whaleboat around, and then that's all I remember. And I guess when we finally arrived at mainland point, they were unloading the whaleboat. They said I had a gramophone. Old-time gramophone, and they put that on the beach there in the point, and I don't remember just how long that Sanspit point is. They said, if you want your gramophone, you better pack it up to the beach yourself or take it up to the tent. I must have been pretty small because I couldn't lift the gramophone, and I couldn't pull it either. I had to face the gramophone and then pull it towards me a little bit and then back up a little bit and keep doing that. They had the tent pitched up and most everything. They finished hauling everything up the beach by the time I got to the tent. I remember opening the gramophone to play, and then that's all I remember. They said my dad had built a house and there was a police post there, the RCMP. My dad was a special constable at the time, and my dad had finished this house, and we were staying in the, we had moved to the log house by then, fall. And I was always slinging around, slinging at birds, little birds, and now and then the constable would come over and visit, pay us a call, and then when he see me slinging at these birds, he would stop me, and I would run around to the other side of the house and start again. From then on, I pretty well remember everything. I guess I must have been about 4 or 5 years old then. It was then that I started learning these old-time stories. And I used to stay up and listen when my uncle and the other people came around, sit around telling stories. And the first Christmas I remember we spent in Mainland Point, they had a party at the police barracks. Of course, I must have been a spoiled kid, I guess. I always wanted to sit by the gramophone. I wanted to play the gramophone. And I couldn't read at that time.

0: I used to get a nail. I'd play a record. If it sounded good, I'd scratch an X or a zero or an O on the label. I'd make sure I could see the scratch on both sides. So when they were having this Christmas dance, I remember Margaret White was there, and her little husband, who said George White, Patsy Wine, I believe it was, Jacobson, old Jacobson, most of his family was there. So was Burdette Verville and his wife Annie.
1: This would be approximately what year?
0: I believe this was in the year of 36. And the second Christmas I remember was the one I never did forget. It was the year we went to Standen for Christmas. I remember Father Lilgoy used to come over and visit us at Maidland Point, and whenever he came, I used to run to him. When he'd come in to have lunch, I used to sit in his lap all the time. He knew how to speak Eskimo real good. And he'd ask me what I'm going to do if I get big, if I want to go to school. I used to ask him, "You got school?" He says, "Yeah, he's got a school in Iqaluit." I told him, "I'll go to your school." And whenever he, I always went, sat with him when he came. I really wanted to go to his school. This was, and when we went to Standen for Christmas, this was the first time I seen a real Christmas service in the church. Now, them days, I don't know how long a service they had during Christmas service, but to me, just to sit there and watch, it was as if the Christmas service only lasted 5 minutes. They had a folding altar that they could pull out from the wall. There were so many different colors to see. There were candles lit. There was something smoking up on the altar. I don't know what they call
1: incense?
0: That. Incense, I believe it was. Oh, it smelled so nice in there. And there was two boys there that were dressed, what they call them? They had a white gown on and red.
1: Cassock?
0: Yeah, Cassock. Underneath. I just sat there, I was wondering, them boys are so small and yet they're taking part in the Christmas service. And it seemed as if I just sat there for 5 minutes and then it was all over. It was after Christmas, after New Year's, I believe, we went back to Mainland Point. I remember when summer arrived, old Bennett and his family was there. I used to sling around and old Bennett's wife used to call me over to the tent. I'd go in there and I used to stay with them all day, playing with my sling, and old Bennett would come out and he always called me Apalung. Apalung, what you slinging at? I'd load my sling up with a small round rock. You could see the clouds real low. I says, "I'm slinging up into heaven." I says, "You watch this rock now." This rock, I'd sling all I got, and soon the rock would disappear into the real low clouds, you know. And then I would say, "Yeah, my rock has reached heaven already." Remember, I always used to go down there, and there was a year when Bob Cockney and his family stayed there too. I used to go down to the point and visit them. And when I used to, me and Stanley, we used to play together all the time, Stanley Cockney. And whenever I want to rush home, Margaret used to say, "You going to stay a little longer if I give you some brown sugar?" She used to give me a lump of brown sugar, and pretty soon I learned, you know, I used to go and visit just to get a lump of brown sugar, and I think, "Well," I said, "I'm going to go home now." And she said, "You want some brown sugar?" I said, "Sure." I used to earn my brown sugar that way. And then it was during 1937, I believe, it was when we started for the Delta. That was after the RCMP post closed down in Mainland Point. And we

0: we went by Stanton, and it was a long trip. I was afraid it was in the springtime. Spring was already coming when we started. We stopped at Tucker. I don't remember how long we stayed there. I remember going to the, everybody going to church, and Neil O'Malik was alive that time, and me and his son, we sliding down the bank while everybody was at the Eskimo service. Uncle Cyril's wife was alive that time, and we were camping there. And how long we stayed, I don't remember. Then we started for the Delta. And when we got to the Delta, I knew there was water all over along the shores of the rivers. And we arrived at Tommy Lanark's place, and that's where we spent the spring. And there's quite a few people staying there, I remember. Garrett Newtick's dad, and old Harley, Kuruwak, Levi, there's lots of them staying there.
1: So this would be your first time into the Delta ever?
0: This was the first time I had ever seen trees in my life. And

I remember after open water, the old man, old Kuzugok, he used to go down to the beach. He'd go off to one side, I suppose. This was where it's quiet, where there's no kids making noise. He used to rest, smoking his pipe. And remember one time, me and Garrett, we were going through the bush. He said, "Dadak, it's not far over here," he said. Told him, "Who's that?" He said, "Old Kuzugok, Charlie Kuzugok." Started through the bush really slowly. Soon we could see through, we'd see the river through the willows, and sure enough, there was old Charlie Kuzugok laying down, laying in the sun, having a good rest, smoking his pipe. We get some loose mud. We throw it over the willows. We was throwing mud at him. I was still young enough to get really good and scared then. I remember, he knew it was us, and he said, "My goodness, this is them kids making fun of me again." He said, "I think I'll take my knife out and go and chase him." I remember seeing him sitting up, and he pulled out his long knife from his belt. Oh, brother, both of us started crying. We took off running. I was the first one to grab Garrett's mother. Then he brought us into the tent and he asked us what was wrong. And I told him, "That old man wanted to kill us." I guess they knew he was just making, teasing us. And then we, after open water, I remember a couple of schooners tying up side by side. I think old Levi's boat schooner was the only one that had a engine in it. We went to our Klavik. And this was the summer that my dad was to marry Charlotte, my stepmother. And I don't remember how long we were in a Klavik, however, there was a boat there. I believe it was the Hudson Bay boat, Margaret A. We got on that boat and we went to Tuck. After landing in Tuck, we were there for a few days, and then we got on the RCMP boat. This was St. Rock. We got on St. Rock and we went east, going to Cambridge Bay. After getting to Cambridge Bay, it was, oh, when you first get to open country like that with no trees, no brush, nothing is. To me, I guess it didn't matter too much at that time, even if there was

straight rock as long as there was a lot of rocks for my sling. And spent one winter there in the summer. I remember when summer first came, it used to have traps hanging up in the porch. Now, the house we were staying in was right below the RCMP, barracks. Down by the wharf, there used to be. I had some seal blubber, and I used to get some fish guts, put them on a big rock down by the beach, close to the dock there. I set a trap. I didn't have enough sense to put a stick on it or tie the chain down. I just set the trap, put some fish eggs on the plate, and that afternoon, a seagull landed there, and he snapped the trap with his beak. He got caught. Guess he flew out with the trap. He just went a little ways out from the dock, and poor seagull drowned it. And Constable Goody and Alexander were there, and Constable Goody came down to the dock. He was going to go and haul water from the creek. He saw that seagull, and I guess he picked it up and he saw the trap on it. He asked me, "Who set that trap, Donald?" I told him, "I don't know." He can speak Eskimo a little bit, Eastern Arctic Eskimo. I told him, "I don't know nothing about it." And I guess he asked John. My brother must have told him that it was me. So he asked me, "You want to go haul water with me?" He had a dinky there and an outboard motor. We went up the bay, up to the creek. Remember, I used to sit in the bow of that dinky, and the water's so clear you can see the rocks way down below. I used to fill up the water barrel while he balanced the boat. Then we'd go home, and oh, I was forever getting bawled out from Constable. Oh, Alexander, I really liked him. And I was always on the wrong side of Constable Goody for some reason. I'd be on one side of the police barracks, I was slinging at birds, and then he'd knock on the window, and then I'd run around to the other side. It seemed he was forever watching me. It was after the second winter we were there in the spring that the RC mission plane, I believe it was, that came in. And my dad was seal hunting, and he cut his hand, and it got infected from salt water, blood poison. And it was while he was laid up that the plane came in, and we got our bags all ready, me and Eva, my niece. We were going to go to... He was going to send us to school by the RC mission plane to Aklavik, RC school. Boy, I was glad I was going to see Father. I asked him, "Father, little go over there?" He said, "Yeah." We walked out of the house, you know, and we started down, and Constable Goody came out. He called my dad. My dad stopped and asked him, "Where are you going?" "Taking the kids over to the plane," he said. "They're going to the RC school." And it was then Constable Goody says, "No, you can't do that, Louis." He says, "You're not Catholic. You're not RC." He says, "We have our own church, our own mission." He says, "We'll send them to the Anglican school." Boy, that hurt, you know. I really wanted to go to the RC school. And then we couldn't go. There was an Anglican minister there. His name was Mr. Nicholson. And Louis started having something like kindergarten school, I guess. And remember, he used to take this globe and show us all the names, countries and the names. First one that I remember he was told us about was, he said, it had an Eskimo name, Putuyok. And it was shaped like a boot.

Italy. He says they call that puttigo. He, I don't know where he got the idea from. I don't know. He learned us our 1, 2, 3s, and I learned my ABCs. And it was the next summer that Fort Ross arrived, and we were to go to the mission school. We got on Fort Ross, and Mr. Nicholson came with us. We stopped at Carpermine, and everybody went on the beach, left us kids on the boat, me and my niece. We were playing tag, and I remember that foxhole they've got in the front of that boat was open. I was going to run down those steps. It's not steps, it's steel bars sticking out, which they used to climb down and go down and climb up by. I was going to run down that after I tied Eva, and no, I missed the first rail. Over I went inside.

0: I guess I must have been unconscious for a minute or so, and when I came to, my shoulder was way up by my neck. Collarbone, my collarbone was broken, and so was my shoulder. And then Eva went over and told Otterbinder. Oh yeah, Uncle Searle was cook there, and Otterbinder was second cook. And then the chief engineer, Jack, I believe his name was, came over, picked me up, and took me up. They blew the horn, and the jolly boat came out, picked us up. No, I never been so mad. I wish I knew how to talk English then. When they carried me off of that jolly boat, I'll never forget what that missionary said, that Mr. Nicholson. Oh, he said, he's such a bad boy, it deserves him right. Oh, I was so mad. I was mad. I was just mad. I never did like that guy. Canon Webster was there, and he took me up to the... He knew something about first aid. Took me in his house. Both him and his wife, they speak Eskimo pretty good, Eastern Arctic Eskimo. They laid me out on the floor. And then he put this something like a screen over my nose, and he said, Donald, breathe, breathe real hard. And, oh, it smelled so awful. Finally, it was easier. I fell asleep. And he set my arm, put it in a sling, and how long I slept, I don't remember. Later on in years, when I came to Aklavik, after I'd left school, he told me about that incident. So remember the time you broke your shoulder and your collarbone, copper mine, and he says, I had to give you first aid? I said, yes, I remember. He says, you're the first person I ever put to sleep. And he says, after I put you to sleep and you couldn't wake up, he says, I started getting scared myself. He says, I thought maybe I'd give you too much of that stuff and that killed you. From there, from Coppermine, I slept in one of the deckhands' bunk until we got to Tuck. From there, we got on Messenger. It was a one-masted schooner which belonged to the All Saints Hospital. And I remember Charlotte Vihus was there. I think she was looking after the kids that were going to school from Tuck. And I remember we camped at Reindeer Station. Then when we landed in Aklavik, took me straight to the hospital along with two other boys that had come along from Coppermine. We were all placed in the hospital. This was in September 39, I believe it was. I stayed in that hospital until about the 6th or 7th of January. Then I left the hospital. I used to get into a lot of mischief in that hospital.
1: That was Donald Keglik from Inuvik, our guest today on Yesterday Before. Good afternoon.

0: Father Joseph Adam came to the Arctic in 1936, arriving in Bathurst Inlet after traveling 6 months from Belgium. His immediate task was to prepare for the coming winter.
1: For the first winter, the main thing there, first the brother and the father, the Lalande, decided to finish the house inside. That's why they sent me fishing. And they say you get as much fish as you can. So I kept fishing and fishing, and Roger was a young boy, you know, and of course I had to push him more and more to try to get more fish, you know, and I was no expert at all myself. I was absolutely in grade one, eh? Mm-hmm. You know, and that, as far as I'm concerned, I admit that I didn't know anything about the fishing and all that. So I thought I had lots of fish. And we had a big 20-foot jolly boat. And one morning, there is Hictor, the father of Therese Umiruitode. He came with a skiff. And it was getting bad. It was in October. Just the 1st of, or the 2nd of October, I'm not sure. I should have to get a diary to know about that. And it was cold, and we could see that on the waves, you know, the ice was, when the ice want to form, you know, they come become like kind of oily, you know. Mm-hmm. So right away we say, Father de Lalande say that you got to go back, finish fishing. You know? So we pull the nets, pull everything, you know, loaded the ship in that jolly boat. That was a big jolly boat, could take about 2 tons anyway. 20 foot, you know, nice craft. And then I got the kicker going, and then we got going. And when we arrived near the mission already, the ice was forming thicker and thicker, you know. We were about 8 miles, you see, from there, 6 miles, you know, to be true. And when we arrived there, we unloaded all the fish and all that, you know. And Father de Lalande didn't say anything, but we had a good dog team. And that was mostly char I had been catching, you see. And he said, that's not going to be enough for the winter, you know. Sure enough, it was not enough for the winter. By Christmas, we were out of fish. And yet we had been trying here and there to fish, you know. Of course, I learned myself the good place and the bad place with Father de Lalande. I didn't know. And he didn't know too much either, because he had been here there only 1 year. So he didn't know where to find the fish. Later on, I found out, and I kept a diary of when the fish was running, and when was time to fish and all that. And it always coincided with the run of the caribou too. If you had to choose one or the other, because you couldn't handle the two, you see. And I learned the hard way

that you had to get the fish first. And you needed about, we had a wheelbarrow there, and you know those kind of, we needed about 60 to 75 wheelbarrow fish, you know, in the fish house, plus some dry fish for traveling, when you travel, and also enough caribou meat for our own need, and also some dry meat. But that there was no problem, because the people always would come and sell some meat, you know, to buy some tobacco or something like that. We had a little store of just surplus, you know, of things, and tobacco especially, and shells or a net or something. Then we could always get the meat from them that way. But that was my chore. And then I was supposed to learn Eskimo. Well, I had a good chance to learn by talking with them. The direct method, you know. You speak with people like that all the time, and they correct you, and they help you, and they try to speak even a broken Eskimo so that you can understand, you know. Like the other one was saying, tomorrow I am going inland. Well, akago mi go nuna, you see. Me go, you see. tomorrow, me go, nuna, inland, you see. That's what you understood, you see. Mm-hmm. That's, you know, you have like that sometimes some way to talk, to make yourself understand. But I found out that it was quite easy to get the people to know what you wanted to tell them, you know. And but you had to work at it. At first, in those camps when I was fishing, you see, I had my book, and I showed them, Huna Huna. What is that, you see? So they would say the name, you know, Huna Huna. And I write it my own way, Huna Huna. I write it my own. And I kept writing like, when I had about 20 words, you know, then they got tired, and they would say, Taimak. Well, I would write that, that's what he said, it's Taimak. That means that's enough, you know, Taimak, that's enough, you see. Pretty soon I found out, you know, that they meant, well, when they say Taimak, that's enough for today, you see. Then I would memorize those names, you know, and then when I hear them saying one name or something, you memorize them, and you hear them saying one thing and then one thing, that's all. And then I had a grammar, and then I start to find out the main rules of grammar for somebody who had studied already some other language like Latin and Greek. You know, that was quite easy, because the grammar is basically like the Greek grammar, but with more to it than the Greek. We were lucky, we had some books already, and we were using the Latin alphabet, which fit the Eskimo like a glove. The Eskimo language like a glove. So that was easy to pronounce Eskimo if you pronounce it the Latin way. It pronounced exactly the same way, you see. But if you use the English spelling, then you get all lost. It become guessing, you see. Mm-hmm. And but the Latin alphabet, that's the one, that's the best for Eskimo. And if they want syllabic like in the East, I don't think that they're going to get anywhere with that. That eventually that will have to be dropped. Syllabics was a nice invention for primitive people, but now that the people know the other alphabet also, well, they should go and keep the Latin alphabet. Like we have it for Inuvik, Inuvik, that's Latin, pronounced the Latin way. Aklavik, that's pronounced the Latin way. Tuktuyaktuk, that's pronounced the Latin way. That's easy. But if you want to get it in English, you get took to your two or and that kind of stuff. Well, you never get nowhere, you see. And it's so easy to learn it once you... All you have to do is to learn the Latin alphabet. After that, you write it the way it sounds that way. It's very easy that way. And I think that's another thing they should even learn at school. If I was teaching Eskimo, I would insist on learning the Latin alphabet first. And then from that, they could go on. You know, you make some mistakes sometimes, you know. So the first thing, you know, I knew the Eskimo were, they call them the Kragmalik, you know, the one that, Karmak, that's the one that surround himself with snow. So the igloo dwellers, that's the Kragmalik, that means that. But myself, I had heard the people from the eastern, the western Arctic here, you see, they used to call them the Kumalik or the Kogmalik, you see. And

didn't know what. Yeah. I didn't know what it means. Yeah, but Kub Malik, that's the one that's got Laos. So, very nicely, they told me, you know, we have no Laos. We call them Kong Malik, you see. Not Kub Malik, you see. You feel foolish, you know, you like if you were insulting somebody, but that was, you know, you didn't mean it, you see. And a few things like that, you know, that can happen like that. I remember one time I got across an old dictionary from the Eastern Arctic, just handwritten, you know, and something like that. And I was reading the words and checking, you know. And so there was the word soul, you know, the soul, you know, and the Eskimo, you know, the Eskimo, and he had written on the, just the translations for soul, he had written Iterk. Yeah, but that Iterk, you know, that's the anus, you see. So I said that myself, everybody laughed, don't say that, Father, you see. So I say, why? Well, that's what's written there, you see. You know, I mean, I would have, there's all kind of unpleasant things that can happen like that, mm-hmm. when you learn a language like that, but, you know, they were laughing there, you know, about that, you know, a few things like that. But they were, I learned by and by, you know, distinction, the subtleties of the language, you know. For instance, they're going to say in Krang Malik Koana, that means thank you. Koanak pak pok, that pak, you know, that big thank you, you know. And then they're going to say, well, if you, they want to say you thank you, but not too much, but in a nice way, just the same. They are going to say, well, we thank you, although maybe you don't deserve it, you see, something like that. And they are going to say, you see, that thing like that, you see. And it sounds good, you see, and they had some, you know, you had to find out a little bit, you see. Yeah, you know, and they have a way like that to express themselves, you know, in the old days. Now it's, I'm sorry, but the people are forgetting their language and they don't speak it anymore. And I think that's a big loss to the Canadian heritage, you know, because I really enjoy those conversations. I really enjoy that. Another way of speaking is just like a guy that is singer, but he don't like to sing the same song all the time. He like to sing another song. And to speak in Eskimo, it's quite enjoyable. Mm-hmm. It's quite enjoyable, and they should keep it.

They had even poetic words in their dances. I know an old man one day, he was singing his own song. And he told me he was singing, you know what that means? He said, croire me, croire me. No, I don't know. You know, well, he said, you know, he called me on the ice. He said, that's when it's frozen all over the frozen expanse. And his song was like this. It was like, you was hunting, you know, and you go and see a bear there on the frozen expanse, croire me, you know. He was turning like a man, you know, and me like a man, you know. I pierce him with my, you know, the bear that was standing, that KBIAI, you know, continuing. Then I seen a moose there, you know, on a little hill there, you know. It was standing like a man, you know, me like, and always like standing like a man. They had beautiful songs. Really beautiful. And many of them are lost. It's just like the saga of the Norwegian. You see, the Norwegian, they've kept their sagas, those Vikings and all that, they've kept that. You see, well, why not keep those things and explain them, translation, you know, in a translation for the people to know. I know one of them there, the man was, his name was Hala. He was the brother of Iktar, the father of Therese, Iglajak, Therese, the little Therese that's married with Gil Milwito, you know, Therese Milwito.

Reuter. You know, that's the mother of those Umil Reuter kids. And his father was an artist, but the other one was a poet. And the song, the way he wrote it, it was a story. They were going, you know, to starve if they didn't move, because there was no more food. And it was imperative that they go and leave that place, that poor place where there was nothing left to eat. And then no more seal to catch, you know, the fish were not there. And then, anyway, so they decided to move. So they loaded the sled and left the igloo there and start walking and walking. And they were tired, weak, you know, and everything. And they walk all the day like that, to a new place, hoping that they would find some seal there or some food and everything. And the oil had gone from the oil lamp and everything. Then when it got it was getting dark, then he built a snow house. And then he was wondering while he was building the snow house all the time, you know, what would happen to his family, because there was nothing to eat, what was we going to get the next day and everything. And while he was resting a little bit, all at once he heard some noise right under the floor of the snow house. And he knew he had built the snow house on top of a seal hole. So he took his harpoon, you know, and waited for the seal to come again, you know, and then the seal came and breathed, you know, like that. And then he hit and he got the seal and everything was normal again. That's a beautiful song, mm-hmm. You know, a beautiful story. And there are stories like that, you know, that something that happened in reality, you see. And they were beating the drum and happy about that, you know. And I was wondering myself why they were, this was so monotonous and all that, but I did not understand the words. But they were not so much interested with the tune than with the words they were saying. And then they had already a dance contest. 1 year from Perry River, three sled came to Bad Burnside River. Three or five, I'm not sure how many, but quite a group of Eskimo. And they had an old woman with them on the sled, an old woman that could not walk there, but they took her all the way. And they say, we come to challenge you people of Burnside to a dance. Well, all right, they build a good snow house, a good sized snow house, you know, and then after that, the guy from Burnside, you know, started the drum, you know, who's going to start, you know, who's going to start. And then, you know, they have a dance like that, just joking around and beating the drum, singing, you know, like singing. It's quite a ceremony, but it's not the dance itself. It's just the invitation to the dance. And then the camp of Perry River took the drum, and then he started to sing his own song. As soon as he finished, the drum went into the camp of the Burnside River people, and they came with their own song. And the drum kept going back and forth and back and forth, you know, until they would run out of song. And it lasted 3 days and three nights. And you were wondering why they were dancing so long. But then one little boy there, Patrick Kudlak, he came. I think we are going to lose, he said. That old woman, he's going to make them win, because she knows too much, you know. And sure enough, she was the last one to hold the drum. And it had to be a new dance each time, not twice the same. And it lasted 3 days and three nights. I was surprised.

0: pocket. I traveled, you know, to Contoito Lake and Red Rock Lake. You know.
1: By dogs?
0: Yeah, I just do the tree line by dogs. Oh, yeah, you have to have a good team. That was the biggest worry there was to get a good dog team. Good dogs that won't let you down and that are ready to go again the next day and the next day and the next day. And they are strong enough to take enough food for themselves. But when you have some scrungy dogs that are hardly moving at all, there's no way to travel with that. It's too dangerous. But those dogs were good for their 50 miles every day. You start at 8 o'clock in the morning, you stop at 3 o'clock, and you got 50 miles covered. That's pretty good. Mm-hmm. And then you still got a lot of time, you know, for you, a lot of time to build a snow house and to...

0: Maybe that's all that fresh air you have, you know, sitting on the sled all the day, you know, and the cold and all that makes you sleep real hard.
1: What would be the purpose of your trips?
0: Well, to visit the camps, eh? To visit the camps and to say the Mass and, to, you know, to preach them the gospel, give them the... And also, the people like to see visitors. They really enjoy a visit, you know. And they will remember a visit years after. One time I remember I got stuck in the snow house of Aitor. Aitor is dead now, and for 6 days. Oh, a storm, something terrible. And then I used to stop before that at my friend's place on Red Rock Lake, Ivrar. He's in Copper Mine. The people of Copper Mine used to go there, you see. And they come in the spring to trade at Copper Mine and go back inland. It's good Caribou country there, good land of plenty there. And I used to stay at his place. So I told Ivrar, hey, he stay only 3 days in your place, he stay 6 days in my place. Well, when I went back to Copper Mine, you know, 10 years later, you know, I seen Ivrar. The old man say, is that true that you stay 6 days? I say, yeah, you know. They had a discussion, you know. But that's not because I wanted to stay 6 days in this place, but I just couldn't get out, that's all, you see. But they were talking about that even long time after, you see, those visits and all that. They had so little to talk about. And yet in those snow houses there and in those camps, that was not a dead life. That was quite lively. You see, the one at Lake Contoito, they had there, it was just where the Burnside River come out. And there was 7 big snow houses. That's not a small snow house, the big one. They're big, they built them very big. And they were all connected by a wire going through the wall of each snow house, you know. And there was some tin cans with nails or rocks in the tin can, 2 tin cans together. You pull one and they ring like a bell, you know, they rattle, you know. So if you pull one time, then somebody in the snow house, number one, was calling. And then he pulled another way, they knew it if it was for tea or to go and get some boiled meat. If it was the third, then they knew. They didn't have to get out. Quite ingenious, eh? You know? Yeah. Yeah, they had rigged up those things, you know? And then, of course, they would always walk from one place to the other, you see? And I used to tell them, you know, you people, you walk from one place to the other like that, you know, but down south, among the Krablunar, you know, they don't do that. Oh, they say. You know, they could not understand, you see, that everybody had to stay in his own house and you couldn't move in the house the way you wanted, you see. They did not understand that at all. It was a completely different way of life. They had the system, the communist system, and it was not communist. It was the communist system as far as sharing the food, eh? You know, the food and the things they needed. But they would not share their dogs. They would not share their gun or their sled. That belongs to them. That was their own property. There was a clear division there, you know. Certainly, and they had their sugar or something like that. They would still keep it there. And certainly somebody was not going to come and steal the meat from the igloo. He was welcome to come and share it with them. You understand? But he was not welcome to come and pick up the caribou and take it to his place. That would not work. You know, there was this unwritten law that was very practical, extremely practical. Those people had to be practical. Some year one guy was starving. Well, okay, he knew that his friend had something. He moved with him and then they passed the bad weather, you see. Now they had no chief. They had no chief like the Indians. And it seems that it's a drawback, I don't know. That because they had actually one chief that was not called a chief, we would call him a leader today. And you know, everybody wants security, eh? And those people knew that how the winter could be tough. So they wanted to be sure they were not going to

0: to starve that winter. So naturally, they would go with a guy that was a good hunter and a good trapper and a good, into everything. So they would move with him. And that's why you would have, you were not surprised to see a bench of 70 or 80 Eskimo being together. And yet there was one guy in there, sometime two, you know, and they were the leaders. And they were the one that were decided, they would decide, we go there, you see, and we go there next year. And the other would follow. They had to follow. Mm-hmm. Now, what happened to that? Why is it that it's not that anymore? Well, because, you've been hearing a lot about the welfare. Now they found another leader, Papa Government, you see. And therefore the leaders have been left by themselves. And they find nobody to follow them anymore. And the people here, they have water, sewage, electricity, all the commodities of life. They are not going to go and live in those primitive conditions. And those primitive conditions was pretty good as long as they didn't know about the other thing. It's just like the reindeer. He finds the moss pretty good as long as he doesn't know there is grass. But when he finds some grass, he's going to eat the grass. They were happy and very sociable and everything. And they had their own laws, you know, unwritten law if you want, but there was certain things that were taboo or something like that, that you couldn't do, you know. I remember one time, to find my way back, you know, I erected a few rocks, you know, so I would know next time I want to go and see them, I put a few rocks on top, you know. And they came to the mission and they say, Father, we knocked down your rocks. See why? Well, you're scaring the caribou, they're passing there, that's the wrong place to put them. You see, that's what they told me. Well, I say, you did well then, you know. But I didn't know. The lots of things they knew, as I told you before, lots of things they knew that we mess up sometimes. I told you I was in grade one, even as far as hunting caribou.
1: Next week, our final program with Father Adam, when he'll describe gardening on the Arctic coast, he'll take us on a caribou hunt and explain how much he had to learn from the people of the North. The yesterday before of Father Joseph Adam.

0: Whitehorse and Atlin will be sunny, getting up to 27 degrees tomorrow. Teslin, sunshine and 26 for you. Haines Junction, warm start to the week, sunny and 28 degrees. Kluwani Lake will get up to 23, 25 degrees in Pelion, Carmax, 26 Farrow and Ross River. Beaver Creek up to 24, 24 for Mayo, Dawson a high of 23, 22 degrees in Old Crow, Watson Lake 28.
1: I'm Molly Siegel with CBC's audio documentary unit, and this is Storylines. The 2025-2026 backcountry ski season was a deadly one in some parts of the world. In Canada, 13 people died in avalanche-related incidents. Now that's about the annual average. But in Europe, 143 people died, up from the average of 100 fatalities a season, and 23 people in the US. All of this has some people wondering, how is climate change affecting backcountry conditions skiers are venturing out into? And how are skiers rethinking their own relationship with risk? I spoke to scientists and avalanche survivors to find out. Here's my documentary, Avalanche.
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1: Earlier this year, Hannah Hughes traveled from her home in Whistler, BC to Norway. Part of the trip would include skiing in the backcountry.
3: We met early in the morning and we had a decent avalanche forecast.
1: This is Michelle Kaditz. On an April day in 2018, she set out with two friends in Banff National Park.
3: Good weather, bluebird day. And it was really cold overnight.
4: I was dreading going to work, and I said to myself,

0: It's an uncomfortable word to use, but they were his sort of child lovers, you know. They were victims of his pedophile inclinations, but they considered themselves to be his boyfriends.
1: Yeah.
0: Right? And he was a big, important, powerful, charismatic, wonderful person, as far as they were concerned at the time. And their relationship was a secret. And this was, you know, I think at the time, they would say, yeah, this is probably one of the most amazing things that happened to them. Because they were seduced, they were not snatched off the street and, you know, bundled into the back of a truck. They were seduced. And that, in a way, that really is why pedophilia is so damaging, because it just wrecks people's yeah. relationships with themselves as kids and all sorts of other things. But so when, in 93, when both Wade and James are asked, both by the police and also in the media, you know, did anything happen?
2: Yeah, you know, there's been different times where it just be me and Michael. Then there'd be other times where he has other friends over too. It's just a slumber party. We just have a lot of fun.
0: They haven't told their mums. They haven't told anyone. There's a, you know, and they're like, I don't know, 12, 13-year-old kids. And they're not going to suddenly come out and say, you know, yeah, he did this or that. I mean, as far as they're concerned, Michael still adores them and they still adore Michael, right? It's awful to say it, but...
1: No, it was very clear, yeah.
0: Yeah. There's a strong bond of love between these children and the predator. And therefore, I don't think they would have considered at that age, right, disclosing what happened, because no one knew. No one knew at all. By 2005, which is when Wade was asked to testify on Michael's behalf, you know, obviously Wade is an adult then and he knows what he's doing, but at the same time, he still hasn't disclosed. He still, no one knows what's happened. And as far as everyone concerned, he's, you know, he's Michael's great friend and he's a successful choreographer and it's all, everything is what it seems. And so he goes up on the stand and he testifies very powerfully and he's defense witness number one and he's, you know, does an excellent job of defending Michael and he lies. He lies, he lies, he lies, he perjures himself on the stand. And, you know, talking to Wade afterwards, he felt he had no choice and he didn't want to betray his friend Michael.
3: Like, I would have dreams and of Michael being in jail and being killed in jail or dying in jail. I mean, just like those two things, Michael Jackson and jail, just did not go together for me. I mean, I still loved him deeply, you know?
0: And that's why he lied to cover up. And so, you know, that's kind of what Leaving Neverland is all about, is in particular Wade's moment when he goes like, I can't go on like this anymore. I can't lie to myself. I can't lie to the world. I have to come out no matter what the consequences. And then, you know, the fans will go and the Jackson's lawyers will go, yeah, but they're contradicting themselves. You know, they testified in his favor before and now they're saying the opposite. What's going on? And late disclosure is absolutely kind of standard and routine for people who've been seduced and abused as children. Because the child keeps the secret. That's the whole point. And beyond a certain point, telling your mom, telling your fat, can you imagine the embarrassment of coming out with this? And most people don't. Most people never say anything.
1: I also found it interesting that both men really came to that realization when they had their own children.
0: Yeah.
1: It was like all of a sudden they realized that Jackson wasn't a boyfriend. Jackson wasn't a lover. Jackson was an abuser. Mm. And it was because they looked at their kids and they said, it would kill me to know that this was happening to them.
0: Yeah.
1: I mean, how devastating.
0: And that's very common as well when, you know, the point where people tip and disclose that they were sexually abused in the past is, you know, either after the death of the abuser, right?
1: Yeah.
0: Or until they have their own child and go like, wait a minute. And so it requires so much courage and so much energy to turn on your abuser. All the more so when your abuser is like the world's most famous man and you know you're going to get an absolute ton of crap in the media, in court, etc. They're just going to go for you and take you down because there's so much at stake. You know, as the Jackson fans always say, and his lawyers always say, you know, it's all about the money. Well, it is all about the money, and the money it's all about is the fortune that Jackson.

This brings me to Act Two. I'm going to call Act Two the expert. So one of the main ways the prosecution would try to show that this was an Antifa terrorist cell was by calling an Antifa

0: tears.
1: I'd be crying if I was in their situation. I've cried over my daughter's situation a number of times, you know, by myself, but you know, it's like, just say that, you know, it was a travesty of justice is not maybe true either, because they all were foolish.

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1: Latif.
0: Radiolab. 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
2: Hello.
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1: And this lady.
2: I'm Alison Koch. I'm a marine biologist.
1: In South Africa, at a car wash.
2: Oh my gosh, yes.
4: Today, Alison works for South Africa.

0: And finally, on the 16th of May, 2022, Allison gets her answer.
1: So we were contacted by a drone pilot, and he captured the most extraordinary footage.
0: The video starts with this wide shot looking straight down into this bluish green ocean. And right in the center of the frame, you see this shark and this giant

0: 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The war in the Middle East has entered an uncertain new phase. The fragile ceasefire has collapsed. The United States is again striking targets inside Iran, and Iran is targeting both U.S. allies in the region and shipping in and around the Strait of Hormuz, one of the world's most vital trade routes. And caught in the middle, the Gulf states, Saudi Arabia, the United Arab Emirates, Qatar, Bahrain, Kuwait, and Oman. Since late February, these nations have borne the brunt of Iranian missile and drone strikes, and shipping disruptions are putting their economies at direct risk. Danya Thafer is the executive director of the Gulf International Forum. That's an independent think tank based in Washington, which focuses on the region. She's been looking at how being caught in the Iran crossfire is leading some Gulf countries to reevaluate their longstanding relationship with the United States. Danya, good morning.
1: Hello. Good morning.
0: Good morning. Before we go deeper on the Gulf region, I want to start with the latest news in the war. On Friday, two U.S. service members were killed and one remains missing after Iranian attacks on Jordan. They're the first American deaths in this round of combat. And yesterday, Iran's supreme leader, Mashtabah Khamenei, warned of, quote, unforgettable lessons if the U.S. keeps attacking Iran. What do you read, or how do you read the state of the conflict right now?
1: The conflict right now is still in a tit-for-tat approach. It has not escalated to a full-fledged war, but it is going up the escalation ladder, especially when it comes to infrastructure targets. Some Iranian

0: I think early on, I wrote an article about actually what the worst scenario would be for the Gulf states is to be in between peace and war and have these periodic disruptions that that could happen with Iran periodically attacking the Gulf states, the economic waterways being disrupted. And, you know, that very well could be a scenario, especially that Iran would, if in that case, could be, you know, cornered, angry, and wouldn't have an alternative outlet practicing aggression towards the Gulf states. And I think a major problem is that Iran thinks that the Strait of Hormuz is its nuclear bomb, if you will, now. So instead of looking at nuclear proliferation, they're looking at, well, we can use the leverage of the Strait of Hormuz every time we feel threatened. And I think that's a very dangerous recourse for the Gulf states that's going to have serious implications for their economic and political stability. My guess is I would think that the U.S. would try to go back, is using all of this escalation to try to go back to the negotiating table and come up with a better MOU, perhaps with more clear terms that both parties can understand. But it's still unclear, but it's quite risky for the Gulf states from a long-term perspective if it continues on this path.
1: Okay. Thanks very much, Dania. Appreciate you talking with me today.
0: Thank you so much, Megan, for having me.
1: Dania Thafer is the executive director of the Gulf International Forum. This is the Sunday Magazine. I'm Megan Williams. Now, before we take a break for the CBC News, we have time for some music. Summer festival season is in full swing across the country, including the Dawson City Music Festival. It's the Yukon's longest-running music fest, now in its 48th year. The lineup celebrates artists from across Canada. And closing out the festival today is Winnipeg's Field Guide. From his self-titled 2022 album, here he is with Leave You Lonely.

Haines Junction, warm start to the week, sunny and 28 degrees. Kluwani Lake will get up to 23, 25 degrees in Pelion, Carmax, 26 Farrow and Ross River. Beaver Creek up to 24, 24 for Mayo, Dawson a high of 23, 22 degrees in Old Crow, Watson Lake 28.

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2: 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What's in the news? How's your finances? Health? Relationships? You have questions, and with the help of experts, we try and make sense of it all. Let's figure it out together. Just Asking with Saroja Coelho, the Encore Edition, is coming up right after the news.
3: From CBC News, The World This Hour, I'm Mike Miles. Police and volunteers are still searching for an 11-year-old boy with autism missing in Calgary. Acting Staff Sergeant Scott Gutterson says RCMP have joined the efforts alongside 300 Calgary police officers. He says they've received 80 tips, and he's urging Calgarians who've checked their properties for signs of Parker to check again.
4: It's entirely possible that he is going to

about what had happened in Collins First Nation, which is in Ontario. This is a community that had to self-evacuate due to wildfire, and they all worked together in a way that I think has really surprised people, the resilience. They have 130 registered members, but the number of people living in the community can really fluctuate, and they all had to work together. If you have a sense of Ontario, of the Ontario map, they live

0: little bit less than a minute.
1: Oh, no, that's fine. Yeah, no. So Zepbound is one of the newer GLP drugs, and most people have heard about them through advertising and maybe have talked to their doctors. So they're used in patients with specific criteria defining their obesity. With Zepbound,

0: segued into looking at body weight.
1: Giles is now a global expert on body weight and our relationship with food. He's the author of several books on this topic, including Gene Eating, The Story of Human Appetite, and Why Calories Don't Count, How We Got the Science of Weight Loss Wrong. So he is the perfect person to ask this most basic of questions. Why do we eat?
0: You know what? That is a very deep and philosophical question. I think there are probably two answers to that. Let's start with the existential one. And I think there are only really two existential traits in life. Mm. And that is to eat and to reproduce. And if you fail at one, I think you fail at life. So there's that. But secondly, the term diet actually comes from the Greek dieta, which means a way of life. So we eat because it is a way of life and we eat because it keeps us alive. That's my answer.
1: What happens neurologically? What happens in our brains and the neural bits of our body when we do that, when we put food in our mouth? What happens next?
0: So there are a few things that happen. When you put something in your mouth, there are a whole lot of senses in your mouth, right? And your tongue. And because we have eaten before, and so this is assuming you're not a bambino coming out and suckling for the first time, then you would have learned a number of different lessons from the previous few thousand times you've eaten about what that mouthfeel feels like. Is it nice? Is it not? Is it fatty? Is it sweet? And your brain begins to therefore prepare your body for whatever it is you're eating. So that's the first thing. Then you swallow it and the food goes down. And then as it moves through your esophagus and into your stomach and then into the gut and out the other side, a whole lot of hormones are released, gut hormones. We know of over 20 different gut hormones. And as the food goes down, these hormones signal to the rest of the body, letting you know not only how much you're eating in terms of pure calorie amount, but also what you're eating. So maybe it won't tell your brain you're having a cheese pizza, but it will tell your brain, how much carbs are you eating? How much protein are you eating? How much fat you're eating? So broadly speaking, that is what happens.
1: Well, it must do that for a reason. Why are these signals specific to those different food types?
0: Because I think we need a balanced diet, in a sense where we need enough fat and carbs, clearly, but crucially, we need enough protein. And so your brain keeps a sort of a tally. You know, have you eaten enough protein? Have you eaten enough fat? Have you eaten enough carbs? Protein in particular.
1: Does that then manifest as appetite?
0: Yeah, I think that's one of the things that it does manifest as. Steve Simpson, actually an Australian guy who's the current director of the Charles Perkins Institute in Sydney, he actually came up with this concept called the protein leverage hypothesis. I don't know if you've ever spoken to the guy before. He's well worth speaking to. And this comes from the hypothesis that we need enough protein. And just to be clear, we need enough protein because we don't store protein in our body. We store fat. We know I store too much fat. We store carbs in the form of glycogen, not as much as fat, but we do. We don't store protein. All the protein in our body is functioning. It's either building or repairing something. If it is not being used, it gets turned to fat. So we need to eat enough protein all the time because we don't store it. And so Professor Simpson's hypothesis is that we eat the amount of food to match the protein levels we need. And so if you're eating a steak, for example, that has a lot of protein in it. And so you feel full faster. And we do, actually. We do feel quicker if we're just eating a steak and nothing else. Whereas if you're eating something that is low in protein, then we maybe will consume more of it to try and match the amount of protein that we actually need. I don't think it's as simple as that necessarily, but that is an example of why the amount of protein and the amount of macronutrients can drive appetite.
1: I'm finding that a slightly unsatisfying description of appetite because for me...
0: I'm just giving you the biological reason. That is not... You're right, because obviously our appetite, our foods, our choices are also equally going to be influenced by our cultural and sociological underpinnings. I mean, how can it not be? We are talking about our food and actually the joy we get from it. The joy we get from food is an interesting thing. I think ultimately it began to make sure we do it. I mean, like why does sex

0: actually see long-term gains in terms of reduced contact with justice system or reduced violent acts in the future. So by delivering this early intervention, we are able, we believe, to prevent lots of really negative long-term outcomes for these kids.
1: So oppositional defiance disorder is treatable then?
0: Absolutely.
2: When Yutang first said, "Oh, Micah meets the clinical definition for oppositional defiance disorder and ADHD,"

It's a classic. It's a corrido that most people in Culiacán knows. The title is La Mafia Muere, which means the mafia dies. And it tells the story of Culiacán that's struggling

0: one of the most famous persons our PKU produced in the two decades, you know? It's kind of embarrassing. Just like, wow, we have this person who is even better than Walter in Breaking Bad.
1: And what will happen next? Will his arrest affect the drug trade? Miguel Angel thinks not.
2: The business, the drug trade will continue because, you know, they're taking a big piece.

0: man with the connection over there. They took the man and that caused a mess. But they have more people. There are others. Because you always have to have an ace up your sleeve. If one falls, then you have to turn to another.
1: Have you found any person yet?
0: They are talking about a person. But for my own safety, I can't say.
1: Can you at least say if it's Chinese?
0: Yes,

0: World According to Sound is made by Chris Hoff and Sam Harnett.
1: That was The Button from a podcast called Media Objects. Beyond The Button, you can also learn about the typewriter, the container, and the extension at theworldaccordingtosound.org. This episode was adapted for ideas by Matthew Lazenrider. Technical production for this episode, Sam McNulty. Web producer, Lisa Ayuso.

0: Yeah, and we're still friends today.
1: No tension at all about not being able to go to the Dominican Republic?
0: I think it was a bit tough, but another bridesmaid also couldn't travel, and I think she was realistic because we were all students at the time. So, you know, just be realistic with your friends.
1: Absolutely. Linda, thank you so much.
0: Thank you.
1: That was a portion of Cross Country Checkup segment about the high cost of weddings. 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I'm Ian Hanna-Manson. 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

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Here's a look at the weather forecast. Whitehorse today, sunny, winds becoming southeast 30, gusting to 50 kilometers an hour late this morning, highs of 29. Clear overnight tonight and lows of 12. For Tuesday, sunny early in the morning, then a mix of sun and cloud with showers in the afternoon and highs of 23. Deslin and Atlin today, sunny and highs of 28. Clear tonight with lows of 10. For tomorrow, sunny in the morning, a mix of sun and cloud with showers in the afternoon and highs of 23. Haines Junction today, sunny, highs of 29. Clear overnight with lows of 10. Sunny to start tomorrow, a mix of sun and cloud with showers in the afternoon and highs of 23. Watson Lake today, sunny and hazy, highs of 27. A few clouds overnight, lows of 15. A mix of sun and cloud in the afternoon tomorrow and highs of 29. Pelly and Carmax today, sunny, highs of 29. Clear overnight with lows of 14. Sunny with showers tomorrow afternoon and highs of 23. Farrow and Ross River, sunny today, highs of 29. Clear overnight with lows of 11. For Tuesday, sunny with showers late in the afternoon and highs of 25. Beaver Creek today, a mix of sun and cloud, highs of 25. A few clouds overnight with lows of 11. Mainly cloudy with showers Tuesday and highs of 20. Mayo today, sunny, highs of 31. A few clouds.

Overnight tonight, lows of 15. For tomorrow, sunny and highs of 22. Dawson today, sunny, highs of 28. Partly cloudy tonight with lows of 11. Increasing cloudiness for Tuesday, showers late in the morning and in the afternoon, and highs of 21. Old Crow today becoming sunny this morning, highs of 28. Clear over

0: obviously opt for that.
1: The BC government said in a statement that relocating younger bears is not viable, and a more effective way to prevent bear deaths is managing attractants like garbage and food. Tara Carman, CBC News, Burnaby, BC.
2: And that is the latest national and international news from World Report. 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I'm Marcia Young.

0: This is Yukon Morning on Monday, July 20th. Good morning, I'm Ellen Jones. The federal government has announced $2 billion to help provinces and territories grow their trade industries. We'll speak with the Yukon Contractors Association about how trades are doing here in the Yukon. A longtime pilot from Haines Junction has been inducted into the Yukon Transportation Hall of Fame. We'll speak with him to learn more about his career and what this induction means to him. And did the 2026 World Cup live up to the hype? We'll take a closer look at how the tournament played out after Spain clinched the championship yesterday afternoon. It's 11 minutes after 6 o'clock, and Talar Stockton is here with our local news headlines. Good morning, Talar.
1: Good morning, Ellen. So, looking ahead to the 6:30 newscast, Ventaquechan Chief Pauline Frost says she's concerned about the federal government's First Nations Child and Family Services program. And a report from the Canadian Federation of Independent Business has given the Yukon government an A grade when it comes to policies around trade with other provinces and territories. So we'll have those stories for you and more in just 19 minutes time. But first we have Brenda Barnes with the weather.
2: It looks like summer has arrived, Talar.
1: Wonderful.
2: Did you bring it back down from Dawson?
1: I guess I did. It was really funny. We were driving back and I kept on looking at the thermometer on my dashboard and I was just like, oh, it's 26 degrees, 27 degrees. What's this? I couldn't really believe it. I'm not sure I still do. It was a little chilly this morning.
2: Well, it's going to warm up because it's going to be sunny for most of the Yukon today. Whitehorse today, we're going to see highs of 29, 28 for Teslin and Atlin, 29 for Haines Junction, 27 for Watson Lake, 29 for Pelion, Carmax, Faro and Ross River, 25 degrees today in Beaver Creek, 31 in Mayo, sunny and 28 in Dawson. Old Crow, you'll see highs of 28 today. And on the Dempster, a mix of sun and cloud with a risk of a thunderstorm and highs of 24 degrees, Ellen.
0: All right. Thanks so much, Brenda. Let's see where we are at temperature-wise this morning. As Talar mentioned, it is a little chilly, so it's warming up during the day and cooling off again at night. But 11 degrees, the temperature in Whitehorse right now with sunshine. Watson Lake also 11. Teslin 9 for you and Haines Junction, the cool spot, 4 degrees. Burwash 12, Beaver Creek and Pelly Ranch both 8 degrees, Carmax at 6. Faro 9 and sunshine in Dawson City and 10 degrees as everyone's getting an extra long sleep in this morning, hopefully, in Dawson. Mayo, sunshine and 12. Old Crow, also 12. And Rock River, the northern portion of the Dempster Highway, the warm spot this morning, already 14 degrees. And Inuvik, by the way, 17. Once again, Whitehorse, sunshine, 11 degrees. We're at 13 minutes now after 6. Well, with forest fires continually moving, so are people in their path. More communities, particularly in northern Ontario, have fled encroaching fires and are being sent to shelter in other parts of that province. Anishinaabe Aski Grand Chief Alvin Fidler, as you heard on World Report, represents 49 First Nation communities in northern Ontario. He spoke with CBC about what he's heard from chiefs in the affected regions and his thoughts on the government's response.
3: Well, we've been asking for information from Ontario over the last few days to give us some information on their capacity, for example, to accommodate additional evacuees in the region, and so far there's been no clear response from any of the officials. And yesterday I think would have been a good opportunity for Premier Doug Ford to provide a response to First Nations in terms of what is the plan, what does that big plan look like. We cannot just be flying to be seen that we're just trying to manage.

0: manage these crisis events as they come up, that we should, there should be a more coordinated plan for the region, including supporting First Nations during evacuations and to ensure that there's a space for them or beds for them wherever they go, and that they'll also be supported with wraparound supports for mental health and childcare and other types of supports. And right now, we don't really have that information that we can share with our leadership. Well, I mean, our main priority right now is to prevent loss of life at the community level and also at the host sites where the evacuees are being sent to ensure that there's adequate supports for them at the community level and also at the host sites so that they're safe. And that's the, I think, the message that all of us should be sending to our communities, that that everyone is doing their absolute best to ensure that people are safe.
1: That's Anishinaabe ASCII Grand Chief Alvin Fiddler speaking with CBC yesterday. There are about 1,800 evacuees from northeastern Ontario region from more than a dozen communities. Also, an active wildfire season in British Columbia once again. About 9,000 people in the town of Kimberley preparing to leave if they have to. So we'll have more on this story coming up on World Report at 7 o'clock. More on our website as well at cbcnews.ca. But a reminder that the city of Whitehorse and the territorial government are partnering to support people who are working to reduce fire risk on their properties. If you've been doing some brush cleanup perhaps over the weekend, you can drop it off for free at waste management facilities across the territory, including in Whitehorse, until the end of October. You can just bring it separately. Don't mix it in with other waste, otherwise there will be a fee. But if you bring your brush separately, you can learn more in Whitehorse, in particular at whitehorse.ca/firesmart. And a reminder to all residents from Wildland Fire Management that you do need permission to burn organic debris outside municipal boundaries until the end of September. That includes the use of burn barrels, burning brush piles, or starting any open fires. Permission is required. You just have to call your regional wildfire office in Dawson City and Watson Lake and Whitehorse. Within city limits, you need permission to burn from your municipal government. 17 minutes now after 6 o'clock. Looks like it was a great weekend in Dawson City. Here is one of the many acts people have been talking about, Angelique Francis.

0: And that's music from Angelique Francis, Train Coming, the title track of her album that came out in 2024. And one of the many performances over the weekend at the Dawson City Music Festival. Reminder, we have more things coming up on the calendar. Yukon Struck's next Repair Cafe is coming up this Thursday at 6 p.m. So if your toaster's not working, perhaps your vacuum cleaner is on the fritz, or you have another small appliance that needs some work, you can see if it's fixable with soldering irons, multimeters, and other tools. The event is open to the public, and that's happening at Yukon Struct this Thursday in Whitehorse at 6 p.m. Coming up to 22 minutes now after 6 o'clock. Well, after more than 100 matches between 48 teams across three countries, Spain has won the 2026 FIFA World Cup. They beat Argentina 1-0 yesterday in extra time in New Jersey, clinching the country's second World Cup title. England, by the way, took third place in the tournament, beating France on Saturday. And now that it's all over, it's time to gauge the wins and the losses on and off the field. For that, we turn to Vijay Settler. He's a sports and tourism marketing coordinator, or instructor rather, at UConn, at York University Schulich School of Business, and he joins us from Toronto. Good morning, Vijay.
1: Good morning. Thanks for your time. Definitely a mouthful to say.
0: Yeah, lots happening there. What did you make of the final game, Spain versus Argentina?
1: It was very interesting. A lot of fans thought going into the match that a game between the number one and two ranked teams in the world would feature a lot of close play, good performances on both sides, but it really was a one-sided match. The scoreline may not indicate that, given it was only 1-0, but Spain was by far the dominant team, getting most of the chances by far. I mean, they had 20 attempts on goal compared to only two for Argentina, and Argentina wasn't really able to do much, and the game pretty much exposed Argentina as being a country that maybe was on borrowed time, given that they had come from behind to win in their previous three games up to this point. So I think the better team, as they say, the cream rise to the top. In this case, it was Spain, and they deserve to win.
0: Yeah, I guess the star in Argentina was their goalkeeper, keeping the score down to what it was.
1: Oh, definitely. I mean, the score could have been 2 or 3-0 just at the half alone.
0: Yeah. Well, let's talk about the Golden Boot. What about the competition for that?
1: So the Golden Boot Award, for those that aren't familiar or haven't heard of it, is basically the award that FIFA gives to the top goal scorer in the tournament. So Kylian Mbappe of France, a great young player who plays for Real Madrid in Spain, scored 10 goals. And that's a significant number of goals. And overall, in his career, he had 22 goals in the World Cup, which is an amazing accomplishment. That's already a record right now. And given that he's still young and probably has at least two more tournaments left in him, he may end up raising that goal tally to a number that may not be surmountable in our lifetime. So that's a great performance, but also at the same time, it positions France well to be a contender for the World Cup in 2030.

0: in 2034, along with Spain.
1: Yeah, absolutely. Now, this was the first time, Vijay, that three countries shared the job of hosting. How did that play out compared to, you know, other tournaments in the past?
0: Well, it's interesting. I kind of joke with people about the comparison of this World Cup and 2022. I was fortunate to attend matches at the 2022 World Cup, and I was able to actually take a subway train from to five of the eight stadiums.
1: Wow.
0: That's how close they were.
1: Yeah.
0: And that's one end of the spectrum. The other end of the spectrum is what we saw with this tournament, where you have three countries hosting matches across 16 different cities. And overall, I thought it was well-planned and executed. Of course, there are hiccups here and there in individual host cities, but there were no major issues en masse that drew a lot of attention. And it kind of all started with the approach that FIFA took of decentralizing the organization. They set up an office for each of the three countries. So those offices knew the laws, they knew the climate, they knew the environment, they knew the culture in those three countries better than anyone else. So they were able to specifically plan according to those factors. But at the same time, FIFA had a centralized approach in that whenever there were important meetings on certain logistics, all the host cities would come to those meetings and participate. And then they would take back the information with them so that they can plan and execute against that in the market. So that combination of a centralized and decentralized approach led to overall a successful planning and organization of the event.
1: And it led to matches being held in Toronto and Vancouver. How did those go, do you think?
0: They were interesting. I mean, they're small, you know, issues here and there. Like on Toronto's case, the transit system wasn't working on one of the lines for a short period of time. A FIFA Fan Fest didn't take place because of inclement weather or because of unruly fan behavior. So, I mean, those kinds of things can happen. Some of them are unavoidable. So from that standpoint, nothing is perfect, and Toronto did a great job overall when it came to things like security and road closures and transportation and access to the stadium and the fan experience. So overall, it was done well. And same in Vancouver, having attended the two Canada games out there, I was able to see what they did, and it was very much comparable to Toronto. I mean, you could see the city had experience hosting major events from hosting the 2010 Winter Olympics. So Vancouver is no stranger to major sporting events, and everything there went well. Their fan festivals went well, and transportation was good. Access to the stadium was easy. So overall, both cities did well.
1: Yeah. How should we assess, you know, the economic impact of the World Cup now that it's over?
0: Okay, so I guess that's a great question. And what I would say to that is that impact can't be measured just in economic terms. Like, it's important to kind of take a holistic view of impact. Oftentimes, the media likes to look at impact purely from an economical and from a financial standpoint. And also, they only look at it really from the short-term standpoint. But what I try to say is that we need to look at various factors when it comes to impact. It's not just visitor spending and visitor arrivals and how many rooms are booked in a hotel in the city, but it's more so, for example, what is the place brand of the whole city now that the tournament was executed well? Is there potential for foreign direct investment in the future? How is the sport now being looked at by the local population? Is that going to lead now to infrastructure builds in relation to that sport? What is the potential for future visitation by tourists? So a lot of these are things that are not going to be able to be measured in the short term because they can take years and even maybe decades to materialize. So what I would say with impact is that it's good to look at impact both in a holistic way, beyond just economics, but also in a longer time horizon.
1: Right. Okay. Lastly, the FIFA allowed the U.S. president to participate in the trophy ceremony. So how has FIFA's relationship with that, you know, administration, how has that affected its reputation among fans, do you think?
0: Yeah, it's been quite the thing to see. I mean, it goes way back to when Trump was reelected. But even in March, when the FIFA World Cup draw took place, that was originally supposed to be in Las Vegas, but FIFA moved it to Washington in the Kennedy Center, you know, as a means to, you know, try to appease the administration and again try to get what they want, so that the tournament is successful and that they can reach their revenue objectives. So, and then it continued from there with awarding Trump this contrived FIFA Peace Prize, which made a lot of people's eyes roll. And then on top of that, we get into the tournament and with Trump interfering in trying to get a red card overturned.

0: for a U.S. player ahead of a critical match against Belgium. So all these things, along with the appearances that the FIFA president made in Trump's in the Oval Office, and FIFA opening up an office in Trump Tower, and all these kinds of things, they all led to people having a bit of a distaste for what FIFA was doing. But at the same time, you have to kind of look at it from FIFA's perspective, in that they did what they felt they had to do to ensure that the tournament was successful and that it achieved their objectives, because the revenue that they generate from the tournament is used to advance soccer around the world. Mm-hmm. And if anything comes up that could compromise that, then that's a big loss.
1: Okay.
0: So as much as FIFA didn't want to probably do a lot of what they did, they had no choice, I would say. And unfortunately, that could actually lead to maybe some issues for FIFA president Gianni Infantino down the road, because now people may be questioning whether he should continue to be the leader, given how much he and the administration were placating and trying to appease the U.S. administration.
1: How tight they were. All right, Vijay, I appreciate your time this morning. Thank you.
0: Thanks a lot. It was my pleasure. Take care.
1: Vijay Setler is a sports and tourism marketing instructor at York University's Schulich School of Business. 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It's 6:30.
2: This is the CBC News. Good morning. I'm Talar Stockton. The chief of the Vuntut-Gwich'in First Nation says she has concerns about the federal government's First Nations Child and Family Services program. Pauline Frost was attending the Assembly of First Nations annual meeting in Ottawa last week. The federal program supports and funds services, including in the Yukon, for family well-being. As chair of the National Children's Chiefs Committee, Frost helped create a First Nations-led reform framework to eliminate discrimination. The Loving Justice National Plan was submitted to the Canadian Human Rights Tribunal. Frost says chiefs unanimously supported it, but she says the government refused to work with the chiefs on this and instead submitted a much shorter plan. Frost says the government plans to implement it in September.
3: Can you just imagine? Canada discriminates historically against Indigenous children across the country, and they're trying to unilaterally enforce their 22-page document, their inappropriate plan on Truth and Reconciliation Day, the day we honor the children.
2: Frost says the chiefs were only given 2 weeks to review the federal plan. Indigenous Services Canada did not respond to requests for comment, including on the length of the document and the implementation plan. The federal government is renewing the National Action Plan to End Gender-Based Violence with a top-up of $600 million. The feds will split the money with the provinces and territories over the next four fiscal years. How much will come to the Yukon is still unknown. TJ Deer has more.
4: Laura Lang is the Yukon's minister for the Women and Gender Equity Directorate. She said she and other ministers were nervous heading into the meeting with their federal counterpart. Luckily, they breathed
5: a huge sigh of relief when Minister Valdez announced that the federal government is going to not only be providing this funding, but it is early funding.
4: Lang says their new deal will allow the Yukon groups to continue work underway.
5: I anticipate a big emphasis on prevention as well as data, but again, making sure that there's safe places for people to access.
4: Ray Lamash is the executive director of the Yukon Status of Women Council. She said both prevention and early intervention need to be addressed.
6: If the focus is only to be on prevention, we are going to leave many Yukoners to twist in the wind who are currently experiencing violence, who don't need preventative measures.
4: And when the time comes to negotiate that new deal, Lamash says the council should be at the table. TJ Thier, CBC News, Whitehorse.
2: The government of Yukon has reduced trade barriers with other provinces and territories over the last year. That's according to a report card from the Canadian Federation of Independent Business. The Yukon was given an A grade this year. That's up from a D grade last year. Coyote Southwood is a senior policy analyst with the Federation. He says the Yukon improved by changing limitations in the Canadian Free Trade Agreement.
7: One area that the Yukon made a lot of progress on this year was actually reducing some of those exceptions. So the Yukon government actually agreed to remove some limitations on procurement, forestry, fisheries, and agricultural land use, which really helped promote the movement of goods and services between provinces and territories.
2: Southwood says there's still room for more progress by the territory. He says the Yukon should lift trade restrictions on food and that it should allow direct-to-consumer alcohol sales. The federal government is putting more money towards skilled trades programs.

0: programs. Ottawa previously earmarked $6 billion for such efforts. Now it's pledged $2 billion more. Spread out over 5 years, the feds say this will go towards home building and shoring up national defense. Jen Gamarr is the Territorial Minister of Economic Development. She says it's high time for more funding.
1: Federal government's infrastructure priorities is really going to see a pressure on our skilled trades for things like housing, for infrastructure. The Arctic is getting a lot of attention right now with the federal government, and we want to be able to be a part of that. But in order to do that, we need to ensure that we are ready.
0: Gamarr says it's not yet clear where specifically this new funding will go. The federal government plans to strike agreements with provinces and territories, then it will release the funding. Gamarr says that could happen by the end of this fiscal year. And that is your CBC News for 6:30. For more news anytime, head to cbc.ca/north.
2: Thanks so much, Talar. And Brenda Barnes is in for Ross Sprague today and tomorrow and has a look at our weather forecast. Brenda.
3: It's looking pretty yummy for the next day or so here. Sun from top to bottom, except for a little bit of rain in the far north. Whitehorse today, we're going to see highs of 29. Teslin and Atlin, you'll see 28, 29 for Haines Junction, 27 for Watson Lake, 29 for Pelly-Carmax, Faro, and Ross River. Beaver Creek is going to see a mix of sun and cloud and 25. Highs of 31 and sun for Mayo, sunny and 28 for Dawson. Old Crow sunny and 28 on the Dempster Highway. A mix of sun and cloud with the risk of a thunderstorm this afternoon. And highs of 24, Alan.
2: All right. Thanks so much, Brenda. In Whitehorse right now, sunshine and 11. Watson Lake also 11. Teslin 9 for you. And Haines Junction, the cool spot, 4 degrees. Burwash 12. Beaver Creek and Pelly Ranch both 8 degrees. Carmax at 6. Faro 9 degrees. And Dawson, sunshine for you and 10 degrees. Mayo and Old Crow both at 12 this hour. Rock River on the Dempster Highway 14 and Nuvik at 17. Once again, Whitehorse, sunny, 11 degrees. We're coming up to 23 minutes now before 7 o'clock. And Crystally Ramlikan has today's top stories from the CBC Business Desk.
4: Good morning. The latest inflation numbers have been released by Statistics Canada. And inflation eased to 2.8% in June following the 3.2% we saw in May. Prices for gas increased at a slower rate last month. Lower gas prices, driven by hopes for peace between the U.S. and Iran, helped ease inflation. Fuel costs have since risen again, but June's brief relief was enough to pull inflation lower. Early today, the U.S. announced more attacks for a ninth straight night. Iran has been responding by hitting U.S. allies across the Middle East, but some oil price gains are being erased today after Iran said negotiations with the U.S. could be pursued based on national interests. And less than a month after cutting its fuel surcharge in half, Porter Airlines is raising it back up to $40 because the airline says the global oil market has since experienced unexpected and sharp price increases. Prices for traveler accommodation accelerated in June, with higher prices mainly in Toronto and Vancouver. Both were host cities for World Cup matches. Prices for car rentals also rose, coinciding with higher demand for travel. And the price of groceries grew at a slower pace compared with May. Despite the slowdown, June was the 17th consecutive month that grocery price inflation outpaced overall inflation. There was slower price growth for fresh fruit, mainly due to lower prices for grapes, but there were higher prices for fresh or frozen chicken, bread, rolls, and buns, and frozen prepared food. Next, two Canadian startups have launched patriotic social media platforms as alternatives to major American-owned networks. British Columbia program manager Jessica Glowacki has created A, and Ottawa creative director Ben Waldman has developed Gander after U.S. President Donald Trump threatened to make Canada the 51st state. This also comes as Trump's social media site Truth Social announced it would launch a paid feed which would give certain people earlier access to information, which could affect financial markets. Amid the presidential barbs, the entrepreneurs realized there was something lacking from the many social media platforms: Canadian values. Most social networks

0: most Canadians use are U.S.-owned or run on American infrastructure. Both platforms allow users to share posts, news links, photos, and short videos, and each has attracted about 30,000 users. But some experts say they face a difficult climb against well-funded platforms such as TikTok and Instagram, which already have much larger audiences. And for a final story, it was an epic weekend at the box office. Christopher Nolan's The Odyssey launched with an estimated $124.5 million in domestic ticket sales here in Canada and the U.S., and another almost $140 million from overseas. That's even better than the filmmaker's Oppenheimer debut. The weekend tally marked Nolan's best opening since The Dark Knight Rises in 2012. And by comparison, Disney's Moana landed in a distant second place with $90 million in its third box office weekend. And that's your business news for now. I'm Crystalie Ramlakan.
1: Thanks, Crystalie. And of course, The Odyssey showing at the Yukon Theater in downtown Whitehorse as well. 19 minutes now before 7 o'clock. Well, wildfires are raging in parts of Canada. And while this fire season is not the worst our country has ever seen, dry and hot conditions could make it considerably worse. Here to bring us the latest is Zev Gedeloff. He's an associate professor of geography at the University of Guelph. Good morning, Zev.
2: Good morning.
1: So how out of control are wildfires in Canada right now?
2: I mean, obviously, there are some that are completely out of control, and there have been evacuations, but this is so far not a particularly remarkable year.
1: But certainly remarkable in Northern Ontario. So what fires are you paying closest attention to?
2: Oh, no individual fires. The ones that are affecting people are the ones that we care about. And, of course, the ones that are delivering smoke to Toronto, which is the center of the universe.
1: When it comes to wildfires, I mean, certainly they're a natural phenomena in the boreal forest, but we are seeing more fires in parts of the country. How much is climate change contributing to the severity of Canada's wildfire seasons?
2: It's a huge contributor, and it's absolutely undeniable. For as long as we've been keeping records, we've seen that fires are getting bigger, there are more fires, and the wildfire season is longer, and it is directly attributable to climate change.
1: We've heard from the U.S., including the President, Donald Trump, that Canada should be doing a better job of forest management. So how fair a criticism is that, do you think?
2: It's not a fair criticism at all. So first of all, he should know that the smoke that's been affecting Detroit and Minneapolis, a lot of that is coming from fires in northern Minnesota and Michigan as well. But the boreal forest has always burned, and it will always burn, and it needs fire. We wouldn't have black spruce and jack pine and trembling aspen without fire.
1: So then, given all of that, what more can be done, should be done when it comes to forest management and preventing wildfires that are in close proximity to people's homes and cabins and communities?
2: So obviously reducing emissions is the very first thing that can be done. We need to minimize the effects of climate change. But there are things that can be done at the individual household level. If you live in the wildland-urban interface, FireSmart Canada is an amazing resource. And there are things that you can do to make sure that when fire does come, your house will still be standing afterwards. There are things like building codes and municipal planning that can be done. But by and large, young Zev would not believe that old Zev is saying this, but Canada actually does a pretty good job of wildfire suppression, wildfire control when it's appropriate.
1: What more could be done, do you think, to try to, you know, suppress it when it is appropriate?
2: We just need to throw more money at the problem, but that money obviously has to come from somewhere. And we could have more boots on the ground. We could have more aerial resources, and those are in the pipeline. But it just takes time to build planes and helicopters. We have a wildfire SAT is being launched in the next few years. This will give us twice daily coverage of all of Canada to detect wildfires so we can catch them early and figure out if they are going to be a threat to people or other economic values. And then we can deploy those planes and those people a little bit quicker. But no,

0: really Canada does a pretty good job of this.
1: There have been calls, though, for a national, you know, wildfire service and system to be put in place. What are your thoughts on that?
0: Anything that could help coordinate it better would be great. I mean, if you remember in the Jasper wildfire, we were trying to coordinate efforts between the town of Jasper and Parks Canada, the Alberta Forest Service, and the Canadian Forest Service. And there was miscommunication that happened there. So anything that can help better coordinate efforts is going to be great. But again, we actually do a pretty good job of this.
1: I guess overall, what can people do to, you mentioned FireSmart, but what can people do to, you know, to prepare for the future?
0: If you live in a place that's prone to wildfire, be ready to bug out. So just, you know, figure out what documents do you need to grab, get your pet food, get your dog or your cat or your fish, and be ready to leave. Again, Young Zev would not believe that Old Zev is about to say this, but when the government says that you need to leave, they're not making that up as a general rule.
1: So to have your emergency kit prepared. All right. Zev, I appreciate your time this morning. Thank you.
0: All right. Thank you.
1: And that is Zev Gedeloff, University of Guelph, Associate Professor of Geography. 14 minutes now before 7 o'clock. Well, honesty is the best policy. Living that proverb worked like a charm for country music icon Loretta Lynn. From the start, she began writing honest, raw lyrics based on her own life. She wrote about domestic violence, women's rights, and extreme poverty. But a song about her and her family's origins captured people's hearts and took her career to a new level. Here's Rich Turfry with the story of Coal Miner's Daughter.
2: Early in her career, Loretta Lynn built an image of a straight-shooting, tough-talking woman.

0: Then, in 1969, she wrote her signature song, which showed a whole other side of her, all because of a brain cramp.
1: Yeah!
0: In 1969, Loretta Lynn was hired to write a song for the Osborne Brothers, one of the most popular acts in bluegrass music. After writing a few lines, she realized she was having a brain cramp and was writing a song that told a story from a woman's perspective. She knew the song wouldn't work for the Osborne Brothers, but that what she had was too good to scrap, so she kept going. By the time she was finished writing, Lynn had written 10 verses telling the story of her upbringing growing up poor in rural Kentucky. In the recording studio a short time later, producer Owen Bradley told her she had to shorten the song. Referring to a classic song by Marty Robbins, he said, "There's already been an El Paso and there's never gonna be another one."

0: darkness. Loretta Lynn was crushed. She was very proud of what she had written. As she wiped tears from her cheeks, she started editing and cut the song down from 10 verses to 4.
1: When the tingle becomes a chill.
0: A strong argument could be made that the advice Owen Bradley gave Loretta Lynn was right. When the finished song was released, it was a sensation. It went to number one on the charts and shot Loretta Lynn to superstardom. 6 years later, the song was fleshed out in the form of a best-selling autobiography. 4 years after that, the book was turned into a film that received 7 Oscar nominations, including Best Picture. Despite all the success, Loretta Lynn said in an interview in 2016 that she wished she never changed the song. The pages on which the cut verses were written were lost, and Lynn was unable to remember them. And in 2020, she said, quote, "The song doesn't tell half of it. If I told the whole story, no one would believe it now anyway."
1: What would you do if you knew how I was feeling?
0: If this song was never changed, would it have become the big hit that it did? And would Loretta Lynn have found her place in the Country Music and Songwriters Halls of Fame? This is Coal Miner's Daughter on Rearview Mirror.

0: Madeline, and thanks to Rich Turfry for that story. He hosts Drive on CBC Music, and Drive airs across Canada weekday afternoons from 3 until 6 o'clock. 8 minutes now before 7. Well, the FIFA World Cup has wrapped up, including Canada's hosting duties earlier this month and last in Vancouver and Toronto. The tournament brought excitement and fans from across the world, and ticket prices reflected that. Some seats sold for thousands of dollars. Personal finance columnist Rabina Ahmed-Haq wonders, with the high cost of living, how is anyone affording these big ticket events?
1: No matter how or where you got FIFA tickets, they were probably expensive. According to ticket data, prices averaged $840 in Toronto and $560 in Vancouver.
2: When Bosnia beat Italy, and then the first day I get online, I'm like, I'm buying, I'm not missing this game.
1: Azra Hausik lives in Oakville, Ontario, and hails from Bosnia. She was determined to see her home country play Canada in Toronto.
2: I was going to bring my kids too, you know, like we're all going, but then the cheapest tickets was $1,300. And when I was looking at the seats, I'm like, there's no way I'm paying $1,300 for these kind of seats.
1: According to Statistics Canada, the average weekly salary is just over $1,300, meaning for many, taking their family of four to a FIFA World Cup game would cost a month's worth of earnings. In the end, Hausik found a slightly cheaper option that was still pretty pricey.
2: At the end, we bought tickets for $900.
1: But the FIFA fan knows others aren't as fortunate as her.
2: You have to have money, borrow or pool money or take money out of somewhere to do these kind of things.
3: And there's a lot of that fear missing out happening.
1: Parween Mander is a financial planner based in Vancouver. She says many of her clients struggling with debt admit to having a you only live once attitude. Mander says events like FIFA and concerts like last year's Taylor Swift Eras Tour are encouraging many to turn to

0: to debt. She says the push to spend on experiences rather than things has blurred the lines between what is reasonable and what is out of reach.
1: I think the biggest gap that I see between, you know, the clients that are struggling with credit card debt and leveraging their debt is that they struggle to have empathy for the future version of themselves. So what I mean by that is, you know, prioritizing the present version of themselves by indulging in every experience, indulging in every impulse purchase that they have because they just want to satisfy and be happy in the moment.
0: Mander says before you make a decision for what seems like a once-in-a-lifetime event, think about how you're going to afford it. And if you're going into debt to make the purchase happen, how are you going to pay it off?
1: If we're going on those experiences, that does mean we're probably delayed on your savings goals or a debt repayment goal. I think sometimes it does come down to that conversation of balance, but ultimately it is that compromise. Are you willing to forego, you know, maybe being debt-free or not having that debt looming over you versus just having the experience and just going through with it?
0: Housick says she doesn't regret her decision to spend $1,800 on two tickets to the Bosnia versus Canada game because she got to cheer on both her home and adopted countries, but adds more needs to be done to make events like concerts and sports tournaments accessible. Otherwise, people will continue to go into deep debt to have that once-in-a-lifetime experience. For CBC Radio, I'm Rabina Ahmed-Huck.
2: Thanks so much, Rabina. Of course, we'll speak with Scott Regier in the next hour about the World Cup final, specifically in Spain's win 1-0 over Argentina yesterday. Reminder, the next Death Cafe is coming up this Thursday afternoon from 2 until 4. It's held at Normandy Living on Range Road in Whitehorse. It's free. No need to register. Just show up. And participants address anything that might be on their minds about death, dying, and living life until then. And there will be a guest, as well as the two co-leaders, Bev Brazier and Carol Ann Jinrah. So that's happening this Thursday afternoon from 2 until 4 at Normandy Living. So coming up on the weekend, the Canadian Owner and Pilots Association are hosting a Yukon fly-in stole demo. That's a short takeoff and landing demonstration on July 25th at noon at the Cousins Airport, airstrip rather, in Whitehorse. Landings get judged and bragging rights are on the line. It's free for spectators, so just bring your own chair. There'll be a food truck on site. So that's the Canadian Owner and Pilots Association, COPA, holding its Yukon fly-in stole demo on Saturday afternoon. We're 3 minutes away now from World Report at 7. Let's check back in with Talar Stockton to see what else is happening locally in our news. Hi, Talar.
3: Hello, Ellen. So the chief of the Wantashquitchin First Nation says she has concerns about how the federal government is going about First Nations Children and Family Services. Pauline Frost is the chair of the National Children's Chiefs Committee, which drafted this reform framework to eliminate discrimination. She says the chiefs unanimously supported it, but the federal government has instead submitted a much shorter plan to the Canadian Human Rights Tribunal. Frost called that plan inappropriate. And speaking of the federal government, it's renewed a national action plan to end gender-based violence. The renewal comes with more money, $600 million. That money is meant to be split among the provinces and territories, and we don't know how much the Yukon is getting just yet. And the Canadian Federation of Independent Business has given the Yukon government an A when it comes to trade policy with other territories and provinces. So we'll have all of those stories for you and more at 7:30.
2: All right. Thanks so much, Lauren. You did the drive to Dawson and back. I know you were worried about the North Klondike Highway, but it was okay.
3: It was much better than I had worried. I guess I had done it last year, and if anything, I felt more prepared this year.
2: Okay.
3: But one thing that we did see, we didn't see any bunnies like Megan did, but we did see a mama bear with three cubs on the drive up.
2: Wow.
3: So that was really special. And then I saw her like kind of counting them all when they had all crossed the road. So, but yeah, my car is mucky, but we don't have any flat tires, and I haven't double checked, but no chips in the windshield.
2: Okay,
3: so
2: right, yeah.
3: Relatively unscathed.
2: No souvenirs like that. All no. Right. But just good memories from the concerts. And
3: yeah,
2: the shows themselves.
3: It was lovely weather. You've probably seen me scratching all my mosquito bites throughout the morning, but lovely weather, you know, just incredible performances that really come out of nowhere. I always, you know, learn about some new musicians at DCMF weekend. So yet another great year. So thanks
2: Super.
3: To Dawson City for having all of us.
2: Yeah,

Exactly. All right. Thanks so much, Talar. And coming up in the next hour of our program, Chris McIntyre was at the festival. He popped into Kids Fest yesterday. And so we'll hear some of what families had to say about the Dawson City Music Festival in the next hour of our program. As well, we'll talk about trades funding, an increase in trades funding, and what that can mean for the Yukon. We'll check in with the Yukon Contractors Association after

0: This is Yukon Morning on Monday, July 20th. Good morning, I'm Ellen Jones. The federal government has announced more funding for skilled trades programs. Coming up, we'll hear from the territory's Economic Development Minister about that. Two Yukoners have been inducted into the territory's Transportation Hall of Fame. We'll speak with one of the inductees, a Champaign-Anisiac citizen, shortly. And another Dawson City Music Festival has come and gone. For 3 days, the town was bustling with people, music, and good vibes. We'll hear from some who attended the festival's Kid Fest yesterday. It's 11 minutes after 7. Tilar Stockton is back with local news headlines. Good morning, Tilar.
1: Good morning, Ellen. So the Canadian Federation of Independent Business has given the Yukon government an A grade in a new report on trade policy between territories and provinces, so internal trade. And that's up from last year when the Federation gave the territory a much lower grade. And the federal government has renewed the National Action Plan to End Gender-Based Violence. That comes with $600 million meant to be split among provinces and territories. So we'll have both of those stories for you in the 7:30 newscast and more. But first, we have Brenda Barnes. What's the weather looking like for today?
2: You know, I think I might be trumping you with the best news of the day, and that is that the forecast is looking to be sunny and hot for most locations, except for the far north, where there'll be some showers this afternoon. But Whitehorse, we're expecting 29 degrees this afternoon. Teslin and Atlin, 28, 29 for Haines Junction, 27 for Watson Lake, 29 for Pelly Carmax, Farrow and Ross River, 25 for Beaver Creek, 31 for Mayo today, highs of 28 for Dawson, Old Crow highs of 28 on the Dempster Highway, a mix of sun and cloud this afternoon with a risk of a thunderstorm, and highs of 24, Ellen.
0: All right. Well, I'll take that good news and one more. Up you one more. My parents are celebrating their 58th wedding anniversary today. So,
2: Oh my God.
0: I know. Hard to believe. But so congratulations, Mom and Dad.
2: Congrats.
0: My sister and her husband took them out for dinner on the weekend. So yeah, my daughter popped in to surprise them on Saturday morning at the house. So that was nice. So congratulations, Mom and Dad, on that. Temperature-wise, in Whitehorse and Watson Lake, we're at 11 degrees. Teslin, 9. Haines Junction, 4. And Burwash this morning, 12 degrees. Beaver Creek and Pelly Ranch, both at 8. Carmack, 6. Farrow, 9. Sunshine in Dawson and 10 degrees. Mayo, sunny and 12. Old Crow, also 12. And along the northern portion of the Dempster Highway at the Rock River Weather Station, 14 degrees. Once again, Whitehorse, sunshine and 11 at 13 minutes now after 7 o'clock. And time for sports with Scott Regaire. Good morning, Scott.
3: Hey there, Ellen.
0: And Spain, the World Cup champions. What did you make of their win over Argentina?
3: Well, let's just say, Ellen, about an hour into this match, for me, the most entertaining thing was when one of the Spanish players walked behind the ref and then inadvertently got sprayed in the face by the foam used to mark where free kicks should be taken. It did get a little more interesting after that when Argentine midfielder Enzo Fernandez got ejected for his latest dodgy tackle. From there, Spain were even more dominant, and Ferran Torres pounced on a ball in the 106th minute, hammering it just under the crossbar for what would be the only goal, the winning goal. Here is Torres.
4: Honestly, I can't believe it. I just tried to enjoy, but I don't know what's happening. I didn't think too much. I just saw the ball coming to me, and I just shoot with the power of all the Spanish people.
3: All 47 million of them, including a few notables in the stadium yesterday, actors Javier Bardem and Penelope Cruz, as well as King Felipe and the Spanish royal family. What they saw, Ellen, was a side that proved the well-worn sports credo. Defense wins championships. Spain played 8 matches at this tournament, giving up a goal. That's it, one goal. But maybe this stat says even more. Argentina's goalie,

0: Liliana Martinez made 11 saves yesterday, which is more than Spain's keeper Unai Simon made during the whole World Cup run.
1: My goodness. I mean, Spain is known for their defense, but they're obviously on the offense yesterday, too, trying and trying and trying to score throughout the game.
0: Yeah.
1: Why are they so good at soccer and this game?
0: Well, because they believe, Ellen, so deeply in the way they approach it. Remember, Spain's women's team is also the current world champion. From an early age, boys and girls in that country learn about spatial awareness on the pitch, how to master tight spaces with quick-thinking ball movement. It's called tiki-taka, and at the highest level, as we've seen, the possession-based system is nearly impossible to stop. One of its biggest advocates is Luis de la Fuente. Before this World Cup, his players stated that if Spain wins the tournament, they're all going to get a tattoo of their coach. De La Fuente was asked about that.
2: They're men of their word, serious people. They're going to follow through on it. I've already told them, you've made a mistake. But oh well, they'll enjoy it. I'm not so ugly that they need to put it somewhere where nobody can see it. I find it funny, and I'm proud that they're keeping their word, especially because if you say something, you have to follow through with it.
0: And there is another element of the Spanish soccer way you gotta love. Stay the course. De La Fuente is a great example of that, Ellen. At the last World Cup in Qatar, the Spaniards were upset in the round of 16 by Morocco, and that cost their manager at the time, Luis Enrique, his job. But rather than go find a high-profile successor, as so many countries would do, England, Brazil, the Spaniards instead went with one of their own. In De La Fuente, he'd never even coached at a big club before. But what he did have in his favor is he knew the Spanish way from the ground up. And now he has his country soaring at the highest of heights.
1: Wow, amazing. And Scott, we know that you love this game. So how will you look back on this World Cup as a whole?
0: As a mostly successful one. There were issues, of course, from political tensions surrounding Iran's participation to criticism against innovations like hydration breaks, which were unpopular to say the least. But there were also breakthroughs. A newly expanded 48-team format raised concerns about lopsided matches. Well, tell that to Congo, Curacao, Cabo Verde, all of whom made history and won plenty of new fans. No wonder, Ellen, FIFA's now looking at expanding the event further to 64 teams the next time around. And before you say, oh, that's way too many, consider this. Had 64 nations been allowed to play this summer, we could have cheered on the likes of Suriname, New Caledonia, even, yes, even Italy would have qualified had there been 64 countries this summer.
1: Oh, Ireland.
0: Couldn't resist. Ireland would have been there right alongside New Caledonia. Yeah, you betcha.
1: Exactly. Everybody gets to go in the World Cup.
0: One for you and you.
1: Exactly. All right, Scott, a bit of a World Cup hangover for you, but hopefully of sports.
0: I'm still
1: in
0: denial.
1: To.
0: I'm not in that phase of the process of mourning yet, but it's coming, I'm sure.
1: I bet, yeah. All right, thanks, Scott.
0: You bet.
1: That's Scott Reguerre with CBC Sports. 18 and a half minutes now after 7. Well, the 48th annual Dawson City Music Festival is also officially over. The annual event brings people from all over the world to the community for 3 days of good music and great company. CBC's Chris McIntyre was at the Kids Fest yesterday. He spoke with some people who say the event has been a tradition over the years, one they're happy to share with their kids.
3: How are you enjoying the day?
4: Beautiful, man. I love the new setup they have for Music Fest with the open stage. You know, like, I think that as somebody who manages Minto Park, this is like prime time use of the field. You know, the great tents that Music Fest has now. You know, kids are out, the slip and slides running, food, drinks, you know, great music. You can't go wrong, right? I'm loving it.
3: Now, I used to say that I would live for Fridays and Saturdays at the Dawson City Music Fest, but it seems like lately, over the past couple of years, Sunday is my jam. I mean, for someone who is no stranger to DCMF and, I mean, the whole weekend, I mean, what's your highlight for this weekend?
4: For me? I mean, it's great now that I've got kids. Like, the Kids Fest is definitely a highlight. I mean, I see my two kids walking up here with their face painted, so that's pretty nice. But I'm still expecting that my highlights coming. You know, I usually love Sunday night. Sunday is kind of a bit more of a locals event, it feels like, right? Not that we don't want visitors here or anything. Like, you still see a fair amount of visitors, but usually you see way more locals out on the Sunday night, which is great. And, you know, you get the, I think they call it the potluck, the wrap-up. And I tend to really like that event. And so I'm looking forward to that. You know, you always gotta have aspirations. So I'm hoping that it's still coming.
3: Now, it's hard to ask this question, but has there been a downside of this weekend?
4: I mean, the weather wasn't great on Friday. I guess that was maybe a slight downside. And I think that for me, last night, I had a great night last night, and I was just sad it ended. And so that was maybe when I was the saddest. It was like, oh, I got to go to bed. That was sad.
3: Now, was last night the best because they gave you my pass? So you got the exclusive entry to everywhere?
4: Yeah, they gave me your pass. They didn't give me the free drinks, though. So you know, I was missing that part. Maybe that should have been my highlight, actually, is getting yours. No, last night was a lot of fun, and I'm just looking forward to more events like this and what today has to bring. Like, it's beauty out today. We can't go wrong.
3: How are you guys enjoying your Dawson City Music Fest?
5: It's been a great weekend. Weather's been good, people have been awesome, kids have enjoyed themselves, and I actually have enjoyed myself this weekend.
3: Let's talk highlights. What's the highlight of your weekend?
5: Highlight of my weekend? I'm going to say today, right now. Just all the families out, enjoying themselves, the kids having a blast. It's probably the highlight.
3: Talk about, you know, how things have changed over your Dawson City Music Fest career, and what you've seen.
5: They've become a lot more family friendly over the past, I'm going to say 3 years for sure, since the big tent has kind of disappeared, and it's now more, I don't know, I see more kids out and about during the evenings enjoying themselves as well, not just the parents, so, yeah.
3: So, you know, what are you looking forward to for, what's your plan for the rest of the day?
5: Sleep.
3: Tell me how you're enjoying the weekend.
6: It's fun. It's fun. It's so great that we always have this opportunity to do Music Fest. Yeah. I stayed last night till 2 in the morning.
3: Okay. Did you join her?
7: Yeah.
3: Okay. And so did your mom get up to anything? Well, see, I would have said sisters. So did your mom get up to anything that we should know about last night at 2 o'clock?
7: No. Fortunately, no.
3: Okay. So is this your first Music Fest?
7: No. I was here last year, and I'm pretty sure the year or two before.
3: What's your favorite part about the Dawson City Music Fest?
7: Food.
3: Smart. And what are some highlights for you?
6: The highlights for me is just seeing, you know, different bands playing, coming into town and participate in our Dawson Music Fest. And, of course, the food, right? And then everything. It's the community itself and, you know, into one. Community and the gathering and meeting new people, new faces, yeah, and just having fun.
3: So now, how does one stay up until 2 o'clock on a Saturday? I haven't done that in many, many, many years. Tell me what the secret sauce is.
6: Okay. I think it's all about mindset. It's just that when my son asked me yesterday, Mom, can I stay till 2? So I can watch his favorite band, and I says, let me see. But then as a mother, of course, you're always there to support your child, right, and your children. So I stayed up late. I was already yawning. I was already being eaten by mosquitoes, but it's for your son. I mean, you know, he's inclined into music, so the only way as a parent you can do is support your child's, yeah.
3: Who's your favorite band?
7: Favorite one I've seen so far was Daniel Romano's Outfit.
3: And for people that may not know Daniel Romano's Outfit, how would you explain the music?
7: Maybe like a 2000s kind of like punky, rockish, upbeat band.
3: Okay, so for people for listening to this, for the next Music Fest, what would you say to welcome them here?
7: It's just amazing. There's so much nice people, there's so much good music, and just like, you're gonna meet so many new people, make so many new friends, so why not come?
1: That's CBC's Chris McIntyre speaking with families yesterday at the Dawson City Music Festival Kids Fest.

0: this song, When I Learned Your Name. 26 and a half after 7. Well, people arriving or departing from Whitehorse Airport often have stories packed with them. To capture some of those stories, we're introducing a new series on Yukon Morning called Why XY? CBC's Ross Bragg is the first out of the gate with episode 1 of Why XY?
1: All right, so Rick, where are you from?
2: Regina, Saskatchewan.
1: And where are you headed or where are you returning from?
2: Returning from Whitehorse, going back, well, Dawson City and Whitehorse, and we're just on our way back to Regina now, end of the vacation.
1: And so you had a vacation in the Yukon. Tell me about that.
2: Amazing. We had an opportunity. A friend of ours was organizing a board game convention up here, really trying to foster the gaming community in Whitehorse and surrounding area. We came up for it, about 11 or 12 of us from Regina and different parts of Canada. We did the convention for a week, saw a lot of the sites around Whitehorse, and then we went up to Dawson City, and amazing. The whole trip was just nothing but jaw-dropping scenery and really friendly people.
1: And tell me more about the board game thing. First of all, in Dawson City, what kind of board game community was there that you met?
2: It wasn't so much in Dawson City as in Whitehorse. We stayed for a week out at Camp McClintock, beautiful facility. Dawson City was just a trip organized, and only about half of us went up for there. About 10 of us went up, 10, 11 of us went up to Dawson City just to have the Dawson City experience, the sour toast shot, everything like that. It's like stepping into the early 1900s up there. It was just amazing.
1: And Rick, tell me about the board game convention in Whitehorse. Tell me about that.
2: Well, it was fantastic. A friend of ours who's lived up here for about 14 years, his name is Jaden. He saw a lot of what we were doing in Regina. There's quite the board game community down there for being such a small city. And he's really trying to foster an inclusive sense of community here and kind of grow board gaming here. Really, board games are a way just to have social interaction, right? We do a lot of video, too much times on our phones, and it's a really nice way to engage with people. And board games is just another way to do that. But yeah, we basically played all sorts of board games for about 7 days. It was amazing, yeah.
1: And so what are the big board games right now, or what are the ones that you enjoy?
2: Some of the hotter ones right now are games called SETI, Search for Extraterrestrial Intelligence. Some of the really big sweeping games like Twilight Imperium is another huge game. There are a lot of games that got play. Speakeasy, we did a Day of Dexterity tournament where we're playing games like Crokinole or Tumbling Dice and Cornhole, so it was neat, like a Dexterity Games Olympics, just little games like that. So it really ran the gamut of both those sit-down, crunch-your-brain kind of games and a lot of kind of more group party games and games like Crokinole and Cornhole outside. We spent as much time outside as we could.
1: Well, I can tell by your smile you had a great trip to Yukon and safe travels home.
2: Thanks a lot, Ross.
0: And thanks to Rick for being part of our first episode of YXY. Watch for Ross at Eric Neal.

0: Hudson International Airport in Whitehorse. He'll be sharing more stories coming up. In the next half hour of Yukon Morning, we'll speak with the Yukon Contractors Association about how trades are doing in the Yukon. The time now, 7:30.
1: This is the CBC News. Good morning. I'm Talar Stockton. The Yukon has improved its capacity to trade with other provinces and territories. That's according to the Canadian Federation of Independent Business. It released an interprovincial cooperation report card. CBC's Marissa Mayer reports on the Yukon's results.
2: This year's report gives the Yukon an A grade. That's dramatic progress compared to the D grade it got last year. Coyote Southwood is a senior policy analyst with the Federation. He says the Yukon improved by removing some limitations on procurement, forestry, fisheries, and agricultural land use.
3: Small businesses and any business operating in those areas will benefit from those exceptions being removed.
2: Southwood says significant progress was a trend across most provinces and territories this year, but that there's still more for the Yukon to do.
3: There's a lot of room for progress here, and we're hopeful that the government takes those next steps to keep competing with Canada's other provinces and territories.
2: He says the Yukon should work to lift trade restrictions on food, and that it should allow direct-to-consumer alcohol sales, which the Yukon, along with nine provinces, had previously agreed to do by May of this year. Southwood says the Federation is seeing positive signs that the government is working on those fronts. Marissa Mayer, CBC News, Whitehorse.
1: Funding for the National Action Plan to End Gender-Based Violence will be renewed. Ottawa will allocate more than $600 million for the next 4 years. Each province and territory will negotiate a bilateral agreement with the federal government. Ray Lamash is the executive director of the Yukon Status of Women Council. She says when the time comes for the Yukon and Ottawa to discuss a deal, the council should be included in the conversation.
4: We know this government cares a lot about cutting red tape and bureaucratic process, and we would love to be invited to the table during the negotiations of the bilateral agreement rather than going through multiple rounds of meetings and consultations and emails. Instead, I think the frontline organizations, including ours, but many others, should be brought to the table in the negotiations because we have a pulse on community need.
1: The Yukon has the third highest rate of police-reported violence in the country, behind the two other territories. Two Yukoners have been inducted to the territory's Transportation Hall of Fame. The late Bill Stanley was honored as the 2026 Pioneer of the Year. He spent more than 50 years building and improving northern roads and found solutions for building in permafrost and challenging terrain. Delmar Washington received the Order of Polaris for his contributions to Yukon aviation. He logged more than 22,000 flight hours as a bush pilot and owned Capital Helicopters. Washington says he's been fascinated with aircraft from a young age, but he never imagined he'd be recognized in this way.
5: Unbelievable, really. Very flattering. It's not something that I had any idea that something like that would come out of it. So, yeah, very surprising for me. Amazing that people take the trouble to do that. It just kind of left me speechless there.
1: Washington has retired from flying, but he says his passion for aviation is everlasting. And the Dawson City Music Festival has wrapped up for another year. Over the weekend, festival goers flooded Dawson City to enjoy 3 days of good weather and great music. Paul Robitaille is the town's acting chief administrative officer. He's been attending the festival for years, and he says, for a few years after the COVID-19 pandemic, the festival did not seem to draw the crowds it's known for. Robitaille says this year was a full recovery.
6: It's just great to see it busy here. You know, there was a little dip with Music Fest and COVID, and I think we're back. We're back, baby. That's what we should say. And people that are listening out there should come. It's a great family-friendly and fun event. And come on up if you're looking for a good time.
1: 13-year-old Stephen McIsaac was at the Kids Fest with his mom on Sunday. 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
0: Thanks so much, Talar. And Brenda Barnes is in for Ross with a look at our weather for this Monday, Brenda. It's very sunny and warm out there. It's summer.
8: Sunny and warm. July has arrived. Not too late, just before the break.

0: into Leo. Ellen's laughing at me like, oh my God. White Horse today, we're going to see highs of 29, 28 for Teslin and Atlin, 29 for Haines Junction, 27 in Watson Lake, and Pelly, Carmax, Faro, Ross River, you're going to see highs of 29. Beaver Creek, you'll see highs of 25 today, 31 for Mayo today, that's the hot spot. Dawson, you'll see highs of 28. Old Crow is going to see 28 as well. And on the Dempster Highway, the only place with forecast rain today, a mix of sun and cloud with the risk of a thunderstorm this afternoon. But you'll see highs of 24.
1: Thanks, Brenda. In Whitehorse right now, sunny, 12 degrees. Teslin also 12, and Watson Lake at 14. Haines Junction 7, Burwash 12, Beaver Creek 8, Carmack 6 degrees, Pelly Ranch 10. Faro and Dawson both 11 degrees. Sunshine in Dawson this morning. Mayo also sunny and 14. Old Crow and the Rock River Weather Station on the northern portion of the Dempster Highway 15, and Inuvik already 19 degrees at 7:30 in the morning. Once again, Whitehorse, sunny, 12 degrees, and we are at 24 minutes before 8 o'clock. Well, the federal government has a fund designed to get more people into skilled trades. That pot has $6 billion in it, but now Ottawa has announced $2 billion more spread out over 5 years. The federal government says it will go toward home building and shoring up national defense. Jen Gamer is Yukon's Minister of Economic Development. She spoke with CBC's Julian Green.
2: As for the Yukon, I mean, of course, we welcome this. We don't know what the details of the additional $2 million will be just yet. I do understand from that conversation at the table that this will come with a great deal of flexibility, which is certainly something that we're pushing for.
3: About that agreement, when do you suspect that'll be established?
2: Well, again, we don't have full details on that, but we are optimistic that we can get something in place within the next year.
3: What, when it comes to the trades that are needed most in the territory, what are those? What are you hoping this money goes towards, first and foremost?
2: To tell you exactly what we need right now, I can't tell you that right now. But I can tell you there's very few we don't need. So, you know, we want to be able to be responsive to where the investments are. And we know that there's going to be investments in building construction, in highway construction, in healthcare will always have needs in it. So, I don't want to be too exclusive and leave any out, but there are many.
1: That's Jen Gamer, the territory's economic development minister, responding to Ottawa announcing more funding for skilled trades programs. So for more reaction, we're checking in now with the Yukon Contractors Association, and Murray Arsenault is their vice president. Good morning, Murray.
4: Good morning, Ellen.
1: So as the minister mentioned, we don't know exactly where this funding will go yet, but what's your reaction? What do you make of this funding announcement?
4: Obviously, we're excited and looking forward to more details. Obviously, I'm not any more in the loop than Minister Gamer is when it comes to what funding details are for the pot of money. But I think that one of the things that we think of as contractors, where we look at where we could use more resources in the skilled trades, is there's a few envelopes there. One is, and I won't speak for you, Ellen, but as someone who's in their mid-50s, I can tell you that we talked about changing the narrative around the skilled trades when I was coming out of high school 10 years ago, or 30.
1: Right.
4: But the reality is we talked about changing the narrative then in terms of letting folks know that you know, the school system, the institutions are very geared towards those other institutions of higher learning that lead folks towards post-secondary education at universities and things of that nature. And we need to change the narrative to say, look, you know, new heavy equipment mechanics are bringing in significant money, right? Equivalent to MG salaries with YG. So it's all well and good if you want to go to university. I mean, I'm a university graduate. I'm not trying to rain on that parade, but if you want to talk about money fast as one of the attractants, I mean, I know you love what you do, Ellen. I love what I do, but the money's also a big part of it. So, you know, if you want to talk about getting into significant dollars quickly, the skilled trades are much more lucrative, especially in the early stages. And then if you want to talk about the next steps, some of the wealthier people I know are skilled tradespeople who started out on their own path and opened

0: their own door and went down that road. So we want to talk about how we change the narrative. And part of that changing of the narrative is actually changing how the skilled trades are educated. We think that there's a lot of us around the Contractors Association table have talked about the fact that a different type of institution and a different model would be attractive. For instance, there's nothing in the apprenticeship programs for the journey person, for the mentor, for the person that an apprentice is training under. And through your Red Seal ticket in carpentry, you don't get any education in how to be a mentor or an educator or a teacher. So we think that there's some, we'd like to see a shift that involves a little bit more than just saying, well, we're going to put out a new round of posters and put out a new round of marketing to try and get people to consider the skilled trades in January of their last year in high school. So how we do it and who and when we're targeting is another conversation that we have, because we'd like to talk about getting into, and now we're one of many groups that want to get into the education sooner and have a role in the curriculum development, and we get that. And this isn't a shot at education and how they do things. But we've often talked about the fact that we need to get into the education system at the elementary school level. And we need to start talking about what the skilled trades offers and what's involved and bringing out the highlights. You know, other education systems have sort of led the way on this path a little bit. Germany and Finland obviously is the gold standard when it comes to education systems, but they also talk about streaming people towards their strengths and getting them into areas that they are best suited for, and again, not removing free will and the nanny state taking over, but by the same token saying, you know, we noticed you taking that stapler apart and putting it back together. Maybe this is something you might be interested in.
1: Yeah.
0: So
1: would you like to see shop classes specifically in elementary schools, that kind of thing, or just more focus from guidance counselors or worked into the math program? Like what specifically?
0: I'd say a little from column A and a little from column B and a little from column C as well, because we also feel that the way we do industrial arts, and I mean, again, my kids are in their 20s, two of them are in the skilled trades as apprentices. You know, the team over at the trades wing at FH Collins, they're good people. Bernard Lucan and Rob Merle and all those guys are those folks are doing great stuff. But we'd like to see a little bit of a switch up away from just industrial arts into the broader scope of what the skilled trades can offer and the technical trades can offer. You know, again, going back the 10 years to when I was in high school, it was, you know, you went to university or carpentry, auto mechanic, plumber, electrician, that's life. And the girls could go into nursing or cosmetology. Now we know that the skilled trades are, there's, I can't tell you how many different Red Seals there are in Canada. I believe it's in the hundreds. Mm-hmm. So there's so many more opportunities. We want to get away from that standardized industrial arts component and bring it more to a broader based exposure model where we're touching on things and kids are getting credit from coming out and spending a week at Arctic Backhoe and spending a week in a wood shop where they're building cabinets or something along that. You know, we have conversations at the Contractors Association again about making broad based changes to how we address what's going on in skilled trades. And we actually think that UConn is well positioned to be a little bit of a petri dish in this context.
1: Why do you say that?
0: Well, we feel that with the you look at what's happened up at the university with the Center for Northern Innovation in Mining in the last few years, and we're able to pivot here. We're a reasonably sophisticated economy with a small population. So it allows us that flexibility to be nimble, because what we would actually like to talk about is not just trades programs, but a full high school. One of the high schools actually targeted towards skilled trades and technical employment and moving kids in that direction from about the grade 9 and grade 10 area where the curriculum is built around moving forward through apprenticeship models. Wow. So
1: is that done anywhere else that you know of at this point?
0: We have breakfast every Friday morning, or every other Friday morning, Ellen, where these ideas are thrown around.

0: around. I won't tell you that after I leave that breakfast that I head to the shop and do a lot of researching on it, but I'll get back to you.
1: Okay. But that's one of the ideas at the grassroots level that you think would really benefit us here in the territory.
0: Well, we think a model that's targeted around people who've made a decision earlier on and supporting them through the process, and again, tweaking how we do journey, how journey people are supported and how the testing is established. We want to talk about the fact that practical knowledge and experience and skill sets need to matter more in your final exam in the skill trades than multiple choice questions. You know, the detractors of multiple choice questions are many, right? They reward memorization and luck rather than somebody actually putting a new valve in a toilet bowl or what have you.
1: Content. Yeah.
0: So there's, we chat about this in the context that we think that we could be a great little microcosm. No question, you know, I understand that there's not a lot of extra room in the schools, and for us to turn around and shuffle and say, you know, we want St. Francis and we're going to turn it into a trade school is a little bit more than Murray said it on the radio to Ellen, so it must be a wonderful idea. But we think that there's some legs to a program like that. And because we're, you know, four high schools in a city of 35,000 people, with a population that's fairly dense, not huge, and the ability to bring folks in from the communities as well to offer that program, because we know the trades wing, you know, the Gadzooza over in Riverdale has, you know, there's lots of folks there who are looking to make that next step. We just think that there's a real opportunity here to look at something outside the box.
1: Specific trades that you think we really need to focus on here in the territory?
0: No.
1: Okay.
0: Because, yeah, and I don't mean to be non-definitive or be a fence sitter on that, but, you know, we're short welders, we're short machinists, we're short, you know, we need electricians. It's a long list. And the other thing about that is there are also the non-certified trades that, you know, where folks are out there and in our business, right? Like a heavy equipment operator is not a certified trade. In the Yukon, there are certificates and diplomas you can get at various private institutions in the South, but there's lots of demand for skilled folks, and I'd really be challenged to say that. And then in the broader context, I understand a few people have mentioned that we might need a few more physicians and nurses and x-ray and lab techs as well, so yeah, there's when it comes to technical know-how and skill sets, I think there's a huge demand across the board.
1: Yeah.
0: But we definitely have some thoughts in terms of our sector.
1: Yeah. What are some of the challenges, though, like you say, since we were in high school and not much has changed in that? So how challenging is it to make sure that we do see change and that this money isn't, you know, wasted?
0: I think part of that conversation does come back up to 30,000 feet, where we say we need to change the structure of the system rather than just the narrative. As much as the narrative is a short-term conversation, in the midterm, you know, that five-year window, that's where we need to start looking at, are we in the best position to get folks into these careers? Because the measure is not how many apprentices we have in the pipeline. The measure is how many successful careers we have down the road. And that's not talking just about the financial rewards that people have too, right? This is where people make a decision to enter a skill trade. They become a sector expert in their field. And, you know, I need to do a story on the Contractors Association. We'll call Ellen. She's met with Murray 15 times and she's so tired of him. I'm sure she knows exactly what the Contractors Association needs. It's those folks who become, you know, masters of what they do. So that's the measure we need to look at. It's not about saying, well, we've got 15 more apprentice auto technicians. That's not the measure, because the other challenge we have in that system is that it's great for the high school kids who come out and take on a trade right away, but the people who make the decision to get into the trades more, you know, in what we'll call midlife, you know, maybe after they've already started a family, they already have a home, it's not easy to pick up and go to SAIT or NAIT for 2.5 months to do a stint through school. Oh, and by the way, your income suffers. And the other thing is, if somebody's investing in turning you into an apprentice and you're 28 or 30 or what have you, then you might be a half-valuable employee to that person. And while they'd like you to get your red seal, they also need you to get the up the hill to that job because it's not going right. And I need Ellen to go get in there and fix that. So there's challenges within the system. And again, these burdens that I'm mentioning are not insignificant. And I don't have the numbers, but I can tell you anecdotally from my experience, there are an awful lot of second and third year apprentice people who never finish. And that's a challenge within the system. And I think that that's where I come back to. We talk about shifting the institutional model that we operate under when it comes to skill trades. And I think that that's probably a path that might have some legs. But again, we're small business owners, the Contractors Association. We need to embark on probably a program to get some support to and some engagement to work out some legs, because the valuable partners here are obviously going to be YG Education, Yukon First Nations, and the small business community, where we can get folks in a pipeline, in a new structure that we envision, but we haven't really put legs under yet.
1: Got it. Okay. All right. I appreciate you coming in this morning. Thank you.
0: Thanks for having me, Ellen.
1: That's Murray Arsenault, Vice President of the Yukon Contractors Association.

0: o'clock. Well, two Yukoners have been added to the territory's Transportation Hall of Fame. Bill Stanley spent more than 50 years building innovative infrastructure across the North. And Delmar Washington, a Champaign-Anisiac citizen, logged more than 22,000 flight hours as a bush pilot. He was also the owner and chief pilot of Capital Helicopters and supported work in wildfire management and wildlife research. Delmar joins me now in the studio. Good morning.
1: Good morning.
0: I guess, first of all, congratulations.
1: Well, thank you. Thanks for having me.
0: What does it mean to you to be inducted into the Yukon Transportation, you know, Hall of Fame?
1: Well, beyond flattering, I don't know really what to say about it. I couldn't even believe I was nominated, and I'm so thankful that those people thought I was worthy of that. But, yeah, what do I think of it? It's just something I can't even imagine would happen. So,
0: let's go back to the start of your career. You're born and raised in Haines Junction. You know, what got you into being a pilot?
1: Well, oddly enough, Haines Junction actually has several folks that have got into aviation, like Jamie Tate had Summit Air, you know, Billy Carman at Colony Helicopters. There's several engineers come out of there. Jim Tomlin, you know, was chief engineer for TransNorth, the big companies, and he went on to Transport Canada. So really, aviation's kind of been out there, you know, oddly enough, from a small town, you know.
0: Yeah, that is interesting. What drew you to it? Like, why did you want to do that job? It's not for the faint of heart, for sure.
1: Well, I just love the machine. I thought the helicopter was an amazing piece of machinery, and then to, you know, be able to fly it, because to me, it is the ultimate freedom machine. You know, you can go backwards, you can go up and down, you can go sideways, you can go forward. So I was always fascinated with it. And the work you do is, you know, like anything, you got to learn, but it can be challenging.
0: Yeah. Well, tell us about, like, what you're maybe most proud of as you think back on your career, some of those memories for people who don't know the situations that you were in as a pilot.
1: I don't know if there's any one thing that I'm most proud of. I think it spans a career of many incredible moments. You know, like I just can't believe that 34 years went by. And if you start reflecting on it, the amazing people you got to work with, you know, the great jobs, the country you got to see, the camaraderie, you know, when you're working with teams like capture crews and, you know, things. It was that to me is the win, I think, you know.
0: Wildfires, that's a tricky situation. Is that something that you think about when you think back on your career?
1: Oh, absolutely. I mean, like I say, it's many genres of many customer bases of different, like, genres, like I say. But yes, wildfires are, I've had the really great fortune of working with some very talented people, right, local, you know, that are involved in, you know, we did a lot of aerial ignition, you know, which is a very interesting kind of way of doing things on fires, like fighting fire with fire, you know, and then, of course, moving the crews and bucketing and all of those things that are encompassed in it. It was really rewarding, but challenging. But again, there's a lot of great talent right here in the Yukon in that field.
0: Yeah. What are some of the other biggest challenges that you faced in your career?
1: Staying in business.
0: Interesting. Yeah.
1: Yeah. It's a competitive field.
0: Yeah.
1: You know, so that alone is a challenge in itself. And, you know, the fact you managed to walk out the other side is okay, you know. But yeah, that was probably one of the biggest challenges. As far as flying, you know, it's learning. You do so much different work with these aircraft. You know, you sling, you long line, you fly torches, you know, you work game surveys, big game capture, you're doing down low, you know, so that's all stuff that just kind of building blocks as you're, you know, getting a little more of a handle on flying. These bigger challenges are handed to you, and that's just where it kind of goes. It's, wow. Yeah, so it's challenging work, but it's the customers that have the patience to let you learn it too as well.
0: But you also mentor young pilots. How important is that part to you?
1: Well, this tying right into Murray's program, it's very critical, I think, you know. It's your regular challenges with your apprenticeships, we have the challenges of bringing low-time pilots in because the expense is a big part of it. You know, it's all very expensive to fly a helicopter, and then you have to spend time teaching them before they go out on jobs, and if you don't, then usually the jobs don't go well, you know. So, and that's why to some of the younger pilots, I always say, you know, you got to have patience because, you know, if they turn you loose, everybody wants to fly, but if they turn you loose too early, it's probably going to be a detriment to your career because you're probably going to have a mishap. And early in your career, that can be hard to come back from. So you're better to do the building blocks, be patient. Yeah, so mentoring them, I was just very lucky. I had very keen people that wanted to learn. You know, Melvin, who bought the company from me, was like right from day one, he knew he wanted to fly. That's just so that kind of enthusiasm, like any field out there, if you're working with someone that's enthusiastic, it makes it easier, right?
0: Absolutely. All right. Well, once again, congratulations. I appreciate you coming in this morning.
1: Yeah, you bet. Thanks so much for having me.
0: That's Delmar Washington. Oh, yes, go ahead.
1: I was going to say, I'd like to thank all the people that did the nomination and everything. It was like amazing.
0: Oh, so you're very humble, but thank you. That is Delmar Washington. He was inducted to the Yukon Transportation Hall of Fame. Let's check back in with Talar Stockton to find out what else is happening locally in our news. Hi, Talar.
2: Hello, Ellen. So the federal government has renewed the plan to end gender-based violence. That comes with a funding boost of $600 million. The provinces and territories will each negotiate a bilateral agreement with the federal government for some of that money, and a local organization that advocates for women is calling on the Yukon government to include frontline workers in those negotiations. And the Canadian Federation of Independent Business says the Yukon government has vastly improved its policies when it comes to trade with other territories and provinces. So we'll have those stories for you and more at 8:30. Ellen.
0: All right. Thanks so much, Talar. In the last half hour, we reflect on the legacy of a leader in Francophone education here in the territory. After World Report at 8.
3: This is World Report. Good morning, I'm Marcia Young. More communities in Northern Ontario are being evacuated due to wildfires. People living in five areas in Thunder Bay and Dryden are being told to get out now. The wildfires are spreading and growing in numbers. Ontario Premier

This is UConn Morning on a Monday. Good morning. I'm Ellen Jones. The life of one of UConn's first French immersion teachers will be honored later this week. We'll speak with one of her longtime friends about her legacy. The Royal Canadian Legion is celebrating 100 years this year. We'll hear from the president of the White Horse Legion at 8:20 today.

0: 11 minutes after 8, and Talara is back with local news headlines. Good morning, Talara.
1: Morning, Ellen. The chief of Wet'suwet'en First Nation says she's concerned with the federal government's approach to the First Nations Children and Family Services Program. And the 48th annual Dawson City Music Festival wrapped up yesterday, and the town's acting chief administrative officer says the festival is so back after a dip in attendance over the past few years. So we have both of those stories for you and more at the 8:30 newscast. But first, Brenda, tell us about the weather, why don't you?
2: Sunny and hot for much of the Yukon. A wee bit of rain on the Dempster Highway, but besides that, we're looking at bluebird skies under a blanket of blue. Whitehorse today, we're going to see highs of 29. A bit of the wind gusting out of the south up to 50 this afternoon. Teslin and Atlin, you're going to see highs of 28. Haines Junction's going to see 29. Watson Lake, highs of 27 today. Pelly, Carmax, Farrow, and Ross River all will see highs of 29. A mix of sun and cloud and highs of 25 for Beaver Creek. Highs of 31 for Mayo today, 28 for Dawson. Old Crow, you'll see 28 as well. On the Dempster Highway, sun, cloud, and a thunderstorm this afternoon. Highs of 24 degrees.
0: All right. Did get out on the water yesterday, Murphy and I, on our stand-up paddleboard, so it was very nice.
2: That sounds wonderful.
0: Yeah.
2: We don't have our boat in the water yet, so I'm hoping this weekend.
0: Oh, good. Good luck with that. In Whitehorse right now, 13 degrees and sunshine. Watson Lake at 15. Teslin, 14. Burwash, also 14. And Haines Junction at 9. Good morning to Beaver Creek, 13 for you. Carmax and Pelly Ranch, both at 10. Farrow, 13. Dawson City, partly cloudy right now, 14 at the airport. Mayo, sunshine, and 15. And Old Crow this morning, 17 degrees. Rock River on the Dempster Highway, 16. And Inuvik, by the way, already 20 degrees. Once again, Whitehorse, sunshine, 13 degrees at 13 minutes after 8 o'clock. A celebration of life for a longtime teacher and defender of French education in the Yukon will be held later this week. Sandra Journeau Henderson died last summer at the age of 85. She was the first to teach the French immersion program at Whitehorse Elementary School in 1981. Her commitment to Francophone education will live on with a memorial scholarship now. So to tell us more, we've reached Angélique Bernard, former commissioner of the Yukon and longtime friend of Sandra Journeau Henderson. Bonjour, Angélique.
3: Bonjour, Ellen.
0: I guess, first of all, for people who didn't know her, like, tell us more about Sandra Henderson.
3: Well, as you mentioned, she arrived in the Yukon in 1981 to establish the French immersion program at Whitehorse Elementary. And she also helped launch the French first language program in 1984 after she called almost every number in the Whitehorse phone book and found about 60 Francophone parents interested in having the program for their children. And she also organized numerous summer camps in Silver City, Kewaunee National Park, and in Whitehorse, offering students the opportunity to learn French outside the classroom. And she retired in 2007 after a teaching career spanning 50 years. And she was devoted to education, and she was still tutoring students days before she went into the hospital last year.
0: Wow. Why? Why was she so passionate about education and education in French for people as well?
3: Oh, she really believed in having opportunities for students to learn French, the other official languages. And she was just dedicated and to help anyone who was thinking about going into the education field.
0: What kind of legacy does she leave behind when it comes to French education, you know, here in the Yukon?
3: Oh, it's just, I think we can safely say that the immersion programs in the Yukon are bursting at the seam. They have to, about every second year, add more French immersion programs. And it's great to see that some of the students that she taught in one of those first few classes are now teachers in the immersion program. So her legacy keeps going with students becoming teachers and parents that went to immersion school putting their children in immersion schools.
0: Yeah. Now, a celebration of life will be held Friday afternoon at the Kwan the

0: and Cultural Center, and there will be a memorial scholarship. So tell us about how that came to be.
1: Yes, and actually I would just like to mention that the celebration of life would have been on her 86th birthday on July 24th. So for the scholarship, the family got together with the Yukon Foundation, and it was a goal from Sandra to continue the importance of having French in students' lives. So with the family and the Yukon Foundation, they established the Sandra Journeau Henderson Memorial Scholarship, and they will start offering scholarship this year. And the fund will support students pursuing post-secondary education in French. And eligible applicants will be graduates from a Yukon school who are enrolled in a recognized Canadian or international post-secondary institution. And preference will be given to applicants who are studying French as a second language and have graduated from a Yukon French immersion program. And students studying French as a first language will also be able to apply.
0: Okay. And what do you think of the Memorial Scholarship? Like, how important will that be, do you think, here in the territory?
1: Oh, I think it will be important because we know how education was important to Sandra, but also how expensive education can be, especially if you want to study French. You have to go outside of the territory. And it will be a great way to help students who would like to continue pursuing their education in French.
0: Right. I guess before I let you go, just looking back on your time with Sandra, is there a memory that stands out for you that you can share with listeners this morning?
1: Yes, I actually met Sandra about 30 years ago when I first arrived in the Yukon, and I was just amazed about her dedication to the French language. And I had a chance last year for the Les Essentiels de Francophone Women's Group. They did a project of highlighting 51 women, Francophone women in the territory, and I had a chance to learn more about her. And after that, she invited me over to her house for a little gathering. And she said, well, I only have an hour because then I'm meeting with new people who would like to sit on a school council. So she was still helping people and guiding them in what they wanted to do with education. So we had our goodbye, and then that was about the last time that I saw her. So It was a good memory.
0: Yeah, exactly. All right. I appreciate you sharing that memory with us, Angelique. Thank you.
1: You're welcome, Ellen. Bye.
0: That is Angelique Bernard, former commissioner of the Yukon. The celebration of life for Sandra Journeau Henderson will be held Friday afternoon, 2:00 at the Kwan-Le-Dun Cultural Center. And yes, it's July 24th, so it would have been her 86th birthday. Donations can be made to the Yukon Foundation for the Sandra Journeau Henderson Memorial Scholarship. You can email yukonfoundation.com for more information about that.

0: Fin de Voyage from Incanoe from their album Back to the Water at 23 minutes after 8. The Royal Canadian Legion was created in the years after the First World War as a place for war veterans to find support and community. It's turning 100 this year. Joe Mewitt is president of the White Horse Branch 254 of the Legion. He spoke with CBC's Grace Knapp about the impact the Legion has had on the lives of its members.
1: The Legion is very important because military individuals that served need a place to go that they call their own. And it was important because the individuals that went to war needed to go somewhere to be with people that, you know, for lack of a term, had been there, done that, got a t-shirt, knew exactly where and what their friends had done, because the average citizen didn't know or can't understand what soldiers went through way back in the day, right? Mm-hmm. So it was a place for people to go to, you know, be together that could understand each other.
2: And how has the Legion evolved as over the 100 years we've had different families come in and different wars happen?
1: The Legion has evolved immensely. You know, it started off as a male-only club because way back after World War One, only combat soldiers were men. You know, then they brought in what they call the ladies auxiliary. You know, over the years, you know, people wanted to bring their families into the Legion. So the Legion opened its doors and said, okay, we're going to allow family members to become a part of the Legion. That's even changed even further, where we now allow non-military or non-veteran families, people that just, you know, want to support the cause.
2: What has the Legion meant to you, or what do you think it's meant to veterans?
1: Like I say, the Legion is a place that is designed for the veterans and their families to go to have a place to call their own. What the Legion means to me, I've been the president of the White Horse Legion now for probably 12 years. And we strive ourselves on helping veterans. We have probably 150 veterans that are members of the Legion here in White Horse.

0: and we have probably, I don't know, 2,000-3,000 veterans in the Yukon. We've helped quite a few with various things, you know, medical trips down south, you know, helping them pay their bills and stuff. It's very important and for us to help them. And for me, when we help these individuals, when we see the benefits of what we've done, it really makes, you know, makes our life complete. We're suffering from our own, you know, physical injuries, mental injuries, PTSD, stuff like that. But when we're able to help other individuals that are suffering some of the same things that we are, and able to, you know, for lack of a better term, make them see tomorrow, that because they may not, that's a really, really beneficial to us, because it helps us and it helps them.
1: Yeah, absolutely. And my last question for you.
0: Yeah.
1: Do you have a favorite memory that comes to mind when you think about going to the Legion or walking into the Legion?
0: Oh, do I have a favorite? You know, there are very many things that are favorite to me about the Legion. But the most favorite, I would say, for myself, would be the camaraderie. I think is my biggest, you know, happy moment, if you want to call it that. The way everybody gets treated, you know, the Legion is a family. The Legion itself is a nice, quiet place to come and hang out. We're not like the big, noisy bars downtown and stuff. And we've got a lot of people that come in there, you know, just on their own and sit with a couple of friends, because it's quiet. You know, have a drink, pop, beer, whatever. You know, we got the coffee on, and it's just a nice, quiet place to come relax. It's all volunteers. The one thing I want to get out there, that you may not be aware of, every person that's at the Legion is a volunteer. The only ones that aren't are bartenders.
1: Mm.
0: The people that work on bar, we have 3-4 bartenders, that, you know, rotate. They're all part time, and but other than that, everybody there is a volunteer. Myself, right on down, all members of the executive, everybody. Nobody gets paid for nothing. You know, everything we do is volunteers, and I'm there, you know, usually every day, you know, sometimes 7-8 hours a day. But yeah, like I say, when you see the benefits of the work you're doing for the veterans and their families, when you see that, you know, it makes it worthwhile.
2: That's Joe Mewitt, president of the Whitehorse branch of the Royal Canadian Legion, speaking with CBC's Grace Knapp. The Legion nationally celebrates its 100th anniversary this year. The Whitehorse branch 254 will celebrate its official 100th anniversary on April 29th, 2027. I was just checking their Facebook page. They have a trivia night coming up on Saturday night. Game starts at 7:30, and bring your device to play on. So that's coming up, lots of events for members and non-members alike at the Royal Canadian Legion Branch 254 downtown in Whitehorse. Reminder, the City of Whitehorse will be conducting routine water system testing in the Whistle Bend neighborhood on July 22nd and the morning of July 23rd. The work will be completed overnight when water usage is at its lowest. The city says there will be no interruption to residents' water service during the testing. As part of the work, city crews will be operating water valves located within the roadways throughout the neighborhood. So you're asked to use caution when you're traveling through the area and give workers and equipment plenty of space. So if you need more information, you can contact the city's engineering services department about that. If you want to get in touch with us, you can email or send a voice memo to yukonmorning@cbc.ca. You can text us at 335-1653 or leave a message on our listener line, 668-8460. 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It's 8:30.
3: This is the CBC News. Good morning. I'm Talar Stockton. The Yukon has improved its capacity to trade with other provinces and territories. That's according to the Canadian Federation of Independent Business. It released an interprovincial cooperation report card. CBC's Marissa Mayer reports on the Yukon's results.
4: This year's report gives the Yukon an A grade. That's dramatic progress compared to the D grade it got last year. Coyote Southwood is a senior policy analyst with the Federation. He says the

0: CON improved by removing some limitations on procurement, forestry, fisheries, and agricultural land use.
1: Small businesses and any business operating in those areas will benefit from those exceptions being removed.
0: Southwood says significant progress was a trend across most provinces and territories this year, but that there's still more for the Yukon to do.
1: There's a lot of room for progress here, and we're hopeful that the government takes those next steps to keep competing with Canada's other provinces and territories.
0: He says the Yukon should work to lift trade restrictions on food, and that it should allow direct-to-consumer alcohol sales, which the Yukon, along with nine provinces, had previously agreed to do by May of this year. Southwood says the Federation is seeing positive signs that the government is working on those fronts. Marissa Mayer, CBC News, Whitehorse.
2: The chief of the Wantatkwichin First Nation says she has concerns about the federal government's First Nations Child and Family Services program. Pauline Frost was attending the Assembly of First Nations annual meeting in Ottawa last week. The federal program supports and funds services for family well-being, including in the Yukon. As chair of the National Children's Chiefs Committee, Frost helped create a First Nations-led reform framework to eliminate discrimination. The Loving Justice National Plan was submitted to the Canadian Human Rights Tribunal. Frost says chiefs unanimously supported it, but she says the government refused to work with the chiefs on this and instead submitted a much shorter plan. Frost says the government plans to implement it in September.
3: Can you just imagine? Canada discriminates historically against Indigenous children across the country, and they're trying to unilaterally enforce their 22-page document, their inappropriate plan on Truth and Reconciliation Day, the day we honor the children.
2: Frost says the chiefs were only given 2 weeks to review the federal plan. Indigenous Services Canada did not respond to requests for comment, including on the length of the document and its implementation plan. Two Yukoners have been inducted to the territory's Transportation Hall of Fame. The late Bill Stanley was honored as the 2026 Pioneer of the Year. He spent more than 50 years building and improving northern roads. He found solutions for building in permafrost and challenging terrain. Delmar Washington received the Order of Polaris for his contributions to Yukon aviation. He logged more than 22,000 flight hours as a bush pilot, and he owned Capital Helicopters. Washington says he's been fascinated with aircraft from a young age, but he never imagined he'd be recognized in this way.
4: Unbelievable, really. Very flattering. It's not something that I had any idea that something like that would come out of it. So, yeah, very surprising for me. Amazing that people take the trouble to do that. It just kind of left me speechless there.
2: Washington has retired from flying, but he says his passion for aviation is everlasting. And the Dawson City Music Festival has wrapped up for another year. Over the weekend, festival goers flooded Dawson City to enjoy 3 days of good weather and great music. Paul Robitaille is the town's acting chief administrative officer. He's been attending the festival for years, and he says for a few years after the COVID-19 pandemic, the festival did not seem to draw the crowds it's known for. But this year, Robitaille says, was a full recovery.
5: It's just great to see it busy here. You know, there was a little dip with Music Fest and COVID, and I think we're back. We're back, baby. That's what we should say. And people that are listening out there should come. It's a great family-friendly and fun event. And come on up if you're looking for a good time.
2: 13-year-old Stephen McIsaac was at the Kids Fest with his mom on Sunday. He says attending the music festival is becoming a family tradition.
6: You're going to meet so many new people, make so many new friends, so why not come?
2: This year marked the 48th annual DCMF. And that is your CBC News for 8:30. 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
7: Thanks so much, Talar. Lots to come here on your radio on The Current, which is up next. An underwater expedition is revealing the first images of Antarctic explorer Ernest Shackleton's final ship. CBC's Peter Cowan is on board the research ship Atlantis with exclusive access to the expedition. So he'll tell you more on The Current coming up. Then later on Q, you probably know Canadian actor Paul Sun Young Lee, rather, from Kim's Convenience, or perhaps The Man Mandalorian. Now he'll be back on screen for season two of another massive franchise, the live-action adaptation of Avatar, The Last Airbender. So he sits down with guest host Jill Deacon to talk about how he adapted a beloved animated character into live-action, being on set for the fantasy series, and how he stayed

is so humble. So that's coming up on Q at 10 o'clock on your radio or wherever you get your podcasts. On Commotion, they'll be talking about the World Cup now that it's over, talking specifically about the kind of legacy this tournament leaves for Canadian soccer. CBC Sports contributors Shireen Ahmed and Morgan Campbell and culture critic Matt Amma will join El Amin Abdelmahmoud for a look back at this year's World Cup. So that's on Commotion today at 11 o'clock this morning. At noon, it's the Midday Cafe with Leonard Linklater, and then 4 o'clock Airplay with Dave White. My name's Ellen Jones. I'm with Brenda Barnes and Talar Stockton. We want to thank you for listening and hope you can join us again tomorrow when Yukon Morning starts at 6 a.m.

0: I would rather not have the USMCA. The primary reason I wanted it was because there was no way out of NAFTA, which was the worst trade agreement ever made, like ever.
1: U.S. President Donald Trump has made his feelings very clear about the free trade agreement with Canada and Mexico. The U.S. and its southern neighbor are convening in Mexico City for another round of bilateral negotiations this week. In a moment, we'll look at what this means for Canada and how trade officials are hoping to find common ground with our largest trading partner. Also this morning, as nearly 200 wildfires burn across northern Ontario, we'll check in with the chief of White Sand First Nation. His community was evacuated last week. Plus,
2: suddenly you see the bow of the ship coming out of the darkness and it emerging, and then you realize it's something human.
1: That something human is the shipwreck of explorer Captain Ernest Shackleton. Since his ship sank decades ago, it has been sitting 400 meters below the surface of the Labrador Sea. Now, a team of scientists is seeing the wreck for the very first time. Coming up in 30 minutes, we'll speak with a CBC reporter who is on board the expedition and has exclusive access. And in an hour, it's the next episode of the CBC podcast, Aftermath, Hunt for the Anthrax Killer. But we begin with the shaky future of North American free trade. Good morning, I'm Rebecca Zanbergen, sitting in for Matt Galloway, and this is The Current. The three World Cup host nation leaders met at the World Cup final yesterday. They watched Spain beat Argentina in extra time. Mexico's Claudia Sheinbaum and Prime Minister Mark Carney joined U.S. President Donald Trump in his viewing box at the stadium in New Jersey. Now, this week, two of those three leaders are meeting to discuss trade. But when CUSMA talks start tomorrow in Mexico City, Canadian officials will not be there. Donald Trump is also threatening to tariff Canada over wildfire smoke. Now, that's on top of broader ongoing frustration with Canada from U.S. officials. U.S. Trade Representative Jameson Greer has been complaining for months that Canada isn't taking trade talks seriously enough.
3: We just haven't seen a lot of movement. There are a couple things that Canadians have done. You know, they had a digital services tax they proposed and rolled back. They had an online streaming act where they wanted to force American companies to fund Canadian companies that they rolled back. I'm glad they did that, but they don't really get credit for doing something bad and then undoing it, right? That's just you know, good practice on their part.
1: Earlier this month, the U.S. said they are not renewing CUSMA in its current form. That triggered a clause that will have the three countries reviewing the deal every year for a decade until it expires. It all makes for more trade uncertainty for Canada. In a moment, we'll hear from the CEO of the Business Council of Canada. But first, I'm joined by Eduardo Garcia. He is a veteran business journalist in Mexico City and host of the podcast Mex Moves. Eduardo, good morning.
4: Hi, Rebecca. Good morning. Thanks for having me.
1: Of course. How badly are Mexican businesses suffering right now as a result of all of this trade uncertainty?
4: Basically, what Mexico has suffered because of the uncertainty has been much more

0: 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The Tragically Hip, a national celebration, a defining cultural moment. 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The CBC News is next. Coming up in an hour, it's Q.
1: You might know Paul Sun-Hyung Lee best as Appa on the hit show Kim's Convenience. But these days, he stars in another beloved series, Avatar: The Last Airbender. Paul will be here to talk about that role and the pressure of joining a hit franchise.
2: From CBC News, The World This Hour, I'm Pep Philpott. The United Kingdom has a new Prime Minister.
3: I have just come from Buckingham Palace, where I have accepted His Majesty the King's invitation to form a government.
2: Andy Burnham speaking earlier outside 10 Downing Street. His appointment was preceded by Keir Starmer's meeting with the King to officially resign as Prime Minister after just 2 years in the role. Crystal Gomansing has more from London.
4: Andy Burnham addressed the political instability at the top of government straight away, saying he is acutely aware that he is the seventh UK Prime Minister since 2016.

0: He also told the large cheering crowd here at 10 Downing that he will decentralize power and economic benefits so that people right across the UK can live better lives.
1: But I can do something to give people some breathing space now, some help.

0: visit to a shelter in central London speaks to his Labour values and his plan not to leave anyone behind. Crystal Gamansing, CBC News, London.
1: Thousands of demonstrators in New Delhi attempted to march on Parliament today. The crowd of mostly young people was confronted by baton-wielding police. The movement is calling for India's education minister to step down, as well as reforms to the education system. Rebecca Bundon has more from Mumbai.
2: This is the biggest protest that we've seen so far by this youth movement, which started earlier this year as a viral social media online movement. It was started by a Boston University graduate, Abhijit Dipke, who then came back to India, and now it's gained support from some of the opposition parties. That's what we're seeing here in India, these massive protests in New Delhi, thousands of people on the streets. And what the cockroach Janata Party, as it's called, has been demanding is the resignation of the education minister in India. And this is mainly linked to an exam paper leak, which was linked to the undergraduate medical entrance exam back in May that caused enormous disruptions for some 2 million students who did take this medical exam and then had to resit it because of this leak. These protesters are also expressing their broader concerns about the education system and youth unemployment in the country. Rebecca Bundon for CBC News, Mumbai.
1: Here at home, Ontario Premier Doug Ford has given an update on the wildfire crisis in his province.
3: We know that the fire is expanding from 650,000 hectares up to 735,000 hectares. So it's moving quickly. And as of this morning, there are a total of 190 wildland fires across Ontario. 56 of those are still considered not under control.
1: Ford says 13 communities have been evacuated because of the fire threat. That has about 1,800 people forced from their homes. Ford also responded to criticism he had let the province's wildfire crews become understaffed.
3: Isn't it amazing that not one fire chief, not the presidents of the association, have ever criticized us? They said the total opposite. There's no other government in the history of Ontario that has supported firefighters like our government has.
1: Meanwhile, First Nations leaders say there needs to be more communication from provincial and federal officials about how the crisis is being managed. Ford says a national fire strategy is on the agenda for when the premiers gather in Charlottetown later this week. Lastly, lower gas prices are being credited with bringing down Canada's inflation. Statistics Canada has just released its latest report, showing the rate dropped to 2.8% in June, down from 3.2% in May. But the agency says if gas is taken out of the equation, then not much has changed. That's your World This Hour. For CBC News, I'm Pep Philpott.
4: This is CBC Radio in the Yukon. Here's a look at the weather forecast. Sunny and hot for most of the Yukon today. Whitehorse is going to see highs of 29. Teslin and Atlin, 28. 29 for Haines Junction, 27 for Watson Lake. Pelly-Carmax, Faro, and Ross River, highs of 29. 25 for Beaver Creek. Dawson will see highs of 28. Old Crow, highs of 28. And on the Dempster Highway, a mix of sun and cloud and a thunderstorm and 24 degrees.
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6: We didn't have much time to grab anything. I left everything other than my kids and my pets and a couple pairs of clothes.
5: Thousands of people in northern Ontario have had to do just that as nearly 200 wildfires burn, forcing entire communities to evacuate. Over the weekend, several Royal Canadian Air Force planes carrying members, evacuees from Yamatung First Nation arrived in Thunder Bay and Niagara Falls. Since Friday, a total of 11 new active fires have been confirmed. Provincial authorities say overcast conditions and rainfall in the region have helped limit fire growth. Lawrence Wamakomik is chief of the White Sand First Nation. His entire community was forced to evacuate last week, and we've reached him in Thunder Bay, Ontario. Good morning.
7: Good morning.
5: Chief, how are you and the members of your community doing today, just 1 week since you left home?
7: Well, I'm doing okay today. I know it's been a lot of stress and, anxiety over the past week, wondering how close the fire will get near the community.

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1: The Commonwealth Games are headed to Glasgow, Scotland. Athletes from 74 nations and territories will compete in sports like athletics, swimming, artistic gymnastics, and wheelchair 3-on-3 basketball. Anything can happen when the level of competition is this high. Don't miss any of the action from July 23rd to August 2nd. 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
2: You might know Paul Sun-Hyung Lee best as Appa on the hit show Kim's Convenience. But these days, he stars in another beloved series, Avatar: The Last Airbender. Paul will be here to talk about that role and the pressure of joining a hit franchise.
3: From CBC News, The World This Hour, I'm Tricia Kindleman. And nearly 200 wildfires are burning across northern Ontario. 13 communities are under an evacuation order. 10 First Nations are among them. Premier Doug Ford says many of the fires are out of control and expanding.
4: We know that the fire is expanding from 650,000 hectares up to 735,000 hectares. So it's moving quickly.
3: Ford once again asserted the province will not spare a penny to keep people safe. He also pushed back against U.S. President Donald Trump, who said Canada should be penalized for wildfire smoke that has drifted into the U.S.
4: With all the assets the U.S. has, he's sitting there complaining, why don't you send up some water bombers? Why don't you start helping us like we would help you in a heartbeat?
3: Ford says he'll discuss the national fire strategy with fellow premiers and the prime minister in the next couple of days. President Donald Trump says the latest U.S. attacks on Iran are retaliation for the killing of 3 American soldiers in recent days. For a 9th consecutive night, Washington and Tehran have traded blows in the region. Mediators insist a diplomatic

you've ever had this happen. You have really fond memories of an animated series that you absolutely loved as a kid. I mean, the show that you woke up early for on Saturday mornings. And then, has there ever been a remake of that show? If so, you probably know that feeling of nervous anticipation. Will the remake live up to the love that you have of the original? Paul Sun-Hyung Lee knows exactly what that feels like. You might know him best for his role as Appa, or Mr. Kim, in Kim's Convenience. Or, if you're a fan of Star Wars and The Mandalorian, you know him for his role as Captain Carson Teva. But for the past couple of years, he's been stepping into another massive franchise with Netflix's live-action adaptation of Avatar, The Last Airbender. Now, I should clarify, we're not talking about the blue people Avatar here, the one that James Cameron made. I'm talking about The Last Airbender. It originally

from his album Alouette. That's the Quebec artist Les Louanges, also known as Vincent Roberge, with the song Correct. Alouette is one of 10 albums shortlisted for this year's Polaris Music Prize. Still to come on Q, another round of our questionnaire, Getting to Know Q, with the actor Devery Jacobs, who you might know from the show Reservation Dogs, plus Vancouver Island musician Alicia Biro caught the attention of the Juno Award-winning record producer Bob Rock as a teenager. She'll play you her new song. And another listener submission of an artist from your community that you think deserves more recognition. We're going to read the letter and play you the song. All that coming up after this on Q.

listening to CBC Radio 1 in the Yukon. I'm Chris Windier with the latest from the White Horse Newsroom. The chief of the Wet'suwet'en First Nation is criticizing plans to overhaul a federal child and family services program. Pauline Frost says First Nations compiled a 100-page plan for reform, but she says Ottawa is refusing to work with Indigenous leaders on the plan and is pushing its own plan instead, giving First Nations just 2 weeks to review it. Frost says that is inappropriate. The Yukon government has reduced trade barriers with other provinces and territories over the last year. That is according to a report card from the Canadian Federation of Independent Business. The Yukon got a grade of A this year. That is up from a D last year. Pretty nice weather across the Yukon today. Hot and sunny in most places. Whitehorse sunny and 17 degrees this hour. Dawson City mainly sunny and 20 already. And in Watson Lake, it's sunshine and 20 degrees as well. And in Whitehorse, there is a road closure for construction in the Hillcrest neighborhood. That is at the intersection of Summit Road and Roundell Road. With that, you are up to date. Your next local news break is coming up at 11:30.

0: You know, we're used to covering bad news stories on this show, but this week we came across some good news. Excellent news, in fact, especially for kids. According to the headlines, what's the good news for kids?
1: Parents have discovered 6-7, so kids are allowed to move on now to the next meme.
0: Probably they will be soon.
1: Because it's lame now that we say it.
0: Ryan, what's the good news for kids?
2: The good news is one day you'll be able to buy all the toys you want

Hey, Canada, this is Ryan North, winner of Because News. Congratulations to my runners-up, Emma Hunter and Miguel Rivas. Because News is written and produced by Elizabeth Bowie, David Carroll, Gavin Crawford, Phil Lung, and Jess Klimowski. This week, they had help from Jenna O'Connor, running up the team, Aaron Conway, Bronwyn Page, Diana Markulin, Chris Lyons, and a recording engineer, Paul Hodge.

0: News, Calgary.
1: Andy Burnham is now Prime Minister of the United Kingdom. The Labour leader is taking over after Keir Starmer resigned. In the spring elections, the party saw historic losses to right-wing populist party Reform UK. Burnham is calling this moment a circuit breaker for Britain. He is pledging to put forward a 10-year plan for the country.
2: But I can do something to give people some breathing space now, some help with the cost of living. And I will set out some of those measures starting tomorrow, including how we pay for them.
1: Burnham says his priorities include reforming education and ending homelessness. The U.S. Food and Drug Administration is stepping back from an earlier statement linking Taylor Farms lettuce to the explosive diarrhea outbreak in the U.S. The FDA now says the detection last week was a false positive. Around 7,000 cases of cyclospora have been reported. Health officials are struggling to identify the source of the outbreak. And that is your World This Hour for CBC News. I'm Tricia Kindleman.
3: And you are tuned to CBC Radio 1 in the Yukon. I'm Leonard Linklater. Welcome to Midday Cafe. And welcome to another week. It is Monday, July 20th, and it's a hot one out there. Summer has arrived, so break out the big hats, long sleeves, and sunscreen. Turn on your radio while you're at the lake. On the show, you'll hear of a new partnership in Alaska. It's designed to get healthier foods to some tribal villages. Well, plant lovers from across the territory and beyond gathered for the second annual Yukon Plant Festival. You'll hear how the festival and the territory's plant community have grown. And there were many performers in Dawson over the weekend. For those who travel to the town to play music, it's not only a chance for them to share their art, but also to take the art of others. Coming up, we'll hear from one local artist. You'll also hear about a new photo exhibit that's opening in Carcross. It documents archaeological finds in the Southern Lakes ice patches. I'll speak with a photographer. All that and more on this Monday edition of Midday Cafe, including community announcements. You see, they're starting up their work again on the power lines. We'll tell you a bit about that. Local and regional news comes your way at 12:30. That comes your way with Tlar Stockton. And that will be followed by the afternoon weather forecast. Let's hope summer sticks around for a while. Up shortly, we'll have your current conditions. But I know that some people on, well, in the city of Whitehorse, at least in our general vicinity, are dealing with power outages. So be patient and be kind out there, folks. I know it's a hot day, and sometimes that wears on people because you don't want to be standing around waiting. It's the last thing you want to be doing in hot weather. So keep it in mind, though. People are doing their best with all the demands. So let's keep you moving and tapping your toes while you might be waiting or in traffic or something. This is the Grievous Angels, a good old driving song. A song about immigration, I guess, within Canada. This is Crossing the Causeway. 7 minutes past 12, you're tuned to CBC Radio.

Grievous Angels with Crossing the Causeway. And it brings the time to, let's say, 10 and a half minutes past 12 o'clock time to take a look at your current conditions. Starting in Whitehorse, it's sunny out there and a pleasant 22 degrees. Winds out of the south at 10 just to keep you cool. Mainly sunny in Watson Lake and 24 degrees. South winds at 12. The hot spot is right in between. Teslin, sunny, 30 degrees already. North winds at 9. 22 on the Dempster at Rock River. East winds at 15 there. 22 with east winds at 15 at Pelly Ranch, Fort Selkirk. Old Crow sitting at 25 degrees. North winds at 5. 26 in Mayo where it's sunny. East winds at 18. Beautiful. Haines Junction's our cool spot. 19 degrees with north winds at 4. Mainly sunny in Faro, 25, and south winds 19, but gusting to 28. Gusting winds in Dawson as well, mainly sunny, 26. North winds at 15, gusting to 27 kilometers an hour. Carmex, 24 degrees, east winds at 15. Tied for the cool spot is Burwash at 19 degrees, mostly cloudy, east winds 23, gusting to 36 kilometers an hour. And Beaver Creek is mostly cloudy, sitting at 22 degrees. Your winds out of the east at 3 kilometers an hour. Once again, here in Whitehorse, it's sunny, 22 degrees, and we've got winds out of the south at 10 kilometers an hour. And if you're looking for something to do, maybe you want to head up towards UConn University. They just got started up there, the UConn Music Camp. They're having performances. The Noon Hour Concert Series, they're calling it, kicks off today with internationally acclaimed fiddler Wesley Hardesty, and he'll be joined by local artist Andy Slade. And that's happening in the pit at the UConn College foyer, it says here. I think they changed the name to UConn University, didn't they? Starts at 12:10, so it just started. And it goes until 12:50. So Wesley Hardesty and friends performing at the UConn Music Camp at UConn University. It's 13 minutes past 12. Every picture contains 1,000.

0: words or something to that effect. A new photography exhibition that will be hosted at Hashigun Hidi in Carcross contains some 9,000 years. Meaning and Memory in the Yukon Ice Patches was put together by Taylor Rhodes. I've reached her by phone. Hello there.
1: Hi, how are you?
0: I'm good. So tell me a bit about this project and your involvement in the ice fields.
1: Yeah, well, it started really, I was doing some internet research and I came across a project very similar in Norway. And I thought, you know, this has to be happening here in Canada. And I started doing a bit more research and came across Christian Thomas at Yukon Archaeology. And through that, the six Southern Lakes First Nations, and put this whole project together, I guess, very slowly.
0: So, like, you're a photographer and you just came up and started taking pictures, is that it?
1: No, not at all. I reached out to Christian Thomas and he kind of, I said, you know, I'm interested in this. What's the history? What's going on? And he kind of introduced me really to a whole community of people, that, you know, were interested in telling this story, but through a lot, there was a lot of different ideas and opinions and perspectives, and trying to translate all of those into a photo was kind of how it started. It started with a lot of discussions, really.
0: Uh-huh.
1: Yeah.
0: And, you know, where did these discussions lead?
1: Well, there was an interest in telling this story, and so they led up to the ice patches. We hosted a camp where we brought in people who had life experience on the ice patches. So elders, youth who were learning about them, First Nations youth, heritage specialists, and guardians. And we talked to them about their experiences on the ice patches, and then photograph them there and then up on the ice patches as well.
0: Wow. Did you learn a lot from your involvement?
1: I learned so much. I'm so grateful for the experience and, you know, just magic moments with people and with the caribou on the ice patches I got to witness. And yeah, just standing in a place that, you know, has so much history, 9,000 years.
0: Were you surprised by that or what you learned?
1: No, I wasn't surprised. I just felt lucky, I guess.
0: Yeah. Why?
1: Why? That's a big open-ended question, but because the ice patches touch so many people's lives, I guess, and to witness that is, like, incredible.
0: I don't know how long you've been doing this. It sounds like you researched it and got into it and all that. But, like, were you, did you feel closer, I guess, to the people you were documenting? The elders, the youth, the guardians, all these folks that were in that area?
1: Yeah. Photography is, like, I think, always an exchange, and you know, if you come with open ears and you're ready to listen, it creates a space for, like, a magic connection. You know, it can be short, it can be deeper, it can, you know, it can open a lot of different doors. But I think, yeah, I think photography just creates a space where this kind of thing can happen.
0: Yeah, and we were going through a period of what they call reconciliation, and I'm wondering, you know, did you find your own path to that?
1: Yeah, I've done lots of work with First Nations in BC, and so, which is where I live, and yeah, I think that the only way to reconciliation is listening and understanding. And so I think putting

0: myself in a situation where I have to listen is exactly, you know, it's one path forward.
1: Can you give me a sense of what people might see when visiting this exhibit?
0: Yeah, it's a combination of landscape photos of the ice patches, a little bit of wildlife, caribou, and then portraits of people involved in the project and their opinions, and as well as some of the artifacts that have been found over the years.
1: And why is that story important to tell?
0: Well, I think it's been, you know, I think it's been told in, you know, a scientific paper, but it hasn't been told by the people who have lived it. You know, I mean, it has been told. I'm not the first person to be involved, but this is just another way to share it and to hear voices that, you know, aren't always featured.
1: Hmm. And is there more to learn from the melting ice?
0: Oh, I think there's lots to learn if you're ready to listen. Yeah.
1: And what are you hoping this exhibit leaves for people who see it?
0: I think just appreciation for the history of the land, and I think it's to observe and appreciate and to act accordingly. I learned that lesson actually on this shoot.
1: It sounds like something you take very seriously as well.
0: I think so. I wanted to do this project in the right way, and I think I learned a lot in that process. Yeah.
1: Wonderful. Well, thank you very much for speaking with me today.
0: Yeah, thank you for having me.
1: Taylor Rhodes is a photographer, and her exhibit, Meaning and Memory in the Yukon Ice Patches, is at Hashagan Hiddy in Carcross. It will be up until July 30th. The exhibit will then move to Teslin in mid-August, and they're working on dates for Whitehorse. It's 21 minutes past 12, and speaking of shows, Dawson hosted a big one on the weekend. You'll hear from one of the artists that was there, local Diet.

0: Roots Mountains by the New North Collective, which includes Diette and Neve Nielsen. Brings us to 24 minutes past 12, and just reading on social media from Yukon Energy about the outage. Well, apparently it's affected Mayo, Dawson, and Whitehorse, and they're looking into the cause. In the meantime, they're going to be starting up the diesel engines in Whitehorse to continue to serve power to the people. So if you see the smoke coming up, that's what it's from. In Whitehorse, that is. Well, the Dawson City Music Festival is over, but the lasting impact of the festival is still in the air in Dawson. Diet and the Love Soldiers performed at the event this year. CBC's Chris McIntyre caught up with the two of the three members of the group during Kids Fest on Sunday. Diet and her husband Robert talked about taking in the sights and sounds and how special the music festival is for locals and visitors alike.
1: All right, two people that need no introduction, but I'll let them introduce themselves. How's your weekend going?
2: Very good. Robert here from Diet and the Love Soldiers, and great weekend. Nice weather and major funk.
3: Major funk.
4: Hi, this is Diet. And yeah, we're taking in the awesome sights and sounds of Dawson City Music Fest. Yeah, we're playing here this weekend too.
1: I mean, rough gig, eh?
4: Yeah, terrible.
1: So, you know, how has the weekend been so far? Beautiful weather, beautiful people, beautiful sounds. But don't let me put words in your mouth.
4: No, it's been great. We were just commenting how much fun it's been, because it's been some years, actually, since we've been able to just take in a festival as well as get to play. And we've got to see lots of great bands. Just like hang out and meet new friends, but also see some old friends and just enjoy it. Yeah, it's kind of actually something you can, feels like is very much happens in the Yukon.
2: Yeah, same here, and watching all the diversity of music. I mean, the programming is pretty diverse, from like hardcore punk rave to, you know, fiddles and folk music. So really cool programming.
1: So now what did you think of the youth DJs, DJ Waffle?
4: Oh, that was great. We were sitting at backstage listening, and just like it was great to just listen to all the kids. Like you could hear them squealing and laughing and just dancing and having a good time. That was awesome.
1: Now you've performed everywhere, well, how would you explain Dawson City and the feel of doing a Dawson City Music Fest?
4: Well, it's kind of like, I think it's because it feels to a lot of people that it's sort of in the middle of nowhere. Probably, well, kind of is, actually. It's at the end of the road. But it's kind of its own unique little thing here. You're like in a little bowl. Actually, really a little bowl here. And you know, it's just that it's a feeling of like old-fashioned like hospitality and gathering, but it's at the same time there's this feeling that it's like a it's not just for like a certain age group or demographic. It's really for everybody. And I loved last night, you know, we were watching this punk rave kind of band slash Need, and watching a family dancing, mom, dad, and their two kids, also some elders, and everybody else. And then there were kids like being, you know, surfed along the crowd. It was pretty awesome. I'm like, yeah, that's kind of like my memories and experiences of this festival over the years.
1: So will you be crowd surfing at any point?
2: Well, maybe not. I thought about it last night, but then Diet looked at me like, no, that might not be a good idea.
4: Okay.
2: So, no.
1: Fair enough. Okay, well, I'll hand you the last word. I mean, again, beautiful, beautiful day. You know, what would you say to people that have not yet experienced the Dawson City Music Fest, but, you know, might do it next year?
4: It's really a place if you enjoy music, if you enjoy just hanging out and having fun, and just also at the same time relaxing and just, you know, enjoying yourself.

0: it's a great place to come. It's not just for, like I said, one demographic, is for everybody. Like, I mean, really, right now, like, we're just getting so much enjoyment watching all these little ones run around and just have the time of their lives. It's cool.
1: Can't be mad at that.
2: Yeah, and I love the free during the day. And now with the open concept with, there's alcohol here at night, but it's all very peaceful. So it's amazing.
3: Okay. Diet and Robert Van Leesha, along with a little Major Funk. They're from Diet and the Love Soldiers. And they're speaking to CBC's Chris McIntyre on Sunday at the DCMF's Kids Fest. So the kids having a lot of fun. 1 minute away from news time, just enough time to let you know about some power outages happening this week in downtown Whitehorse from 701 to 709 Cook Street. The odd numbers, 702 to 810 Wheeler. The even numbers, 7180 and 7188 7th Avenue, 8181 and 8180 and 8188 8th Avenue. Power's going to be off on Thursday, and that's from 10 in the morning until 2. Also in Whitehorse, 18 to 30 Stope Way. The even numbers, power's going to be off Friday from 1 to 3. And in Copper Ridge on North Star Drive, 68 to 81. All of those, the power will be off on Friday from 10 to noon. And that's just for work on the electrical system. We'll try to get you more information on things happening, including things like the power outage, later. You're tuned to CBC. Time now is 12:30.
4: This is the CBC News. Good afternoon. I'm Tlara Stockton. The power is still out in Whitehorse. According to Yukon Energy, a power outage began around 11:40 a.m., affecting several communities across the Yukon, including Dawson, Mayo, and Whitehorse. Power is restored to Dawson City and Mayo. Yukon Energy says it's starting up the diesel generators in Whitehorse to help restore power. The Yukon has improved its capacity to trade with other provinces and territories. That's according to the Canadian Federation of Independent Business. It released an interprovincial cooperation report card. CBC's Marissa Mayer reports on the Yukon's results.
5: This year's report gives the Yukon an A grade. That's dramatic progress compared to the D grade it got last year. Coyote Southwood is a senior policy analyst with the Federation. He says the Yukon improved by removing some limitations on procurement, forestry, fisheries, and agricultural land use.
6: Small businesses and any business operating in those areas will benefit from those exceptions being removed.
5: Southwood says significant progress was a trend across most provinces and territories this year, but that there's still more for the Yukon to do.
6: There's a lot of room for progress here, and we're hopeful that the government takes those next steps to keep competing with Canada's other provinces and territories.
5: He says the Yukon should work to lift trade restrictions on food, and that it should allow direct-to-consumer alcohol sales, which the Yukon, along with 9 provinces, had previously agreed to do by May of this year. Southwood says the Federation is seeing positive signs that the government is working on those fronts. Marissa Mayer, CBC News, Whitehorse.
4: Chief Pauline Frost of the Vantutquichin First Nation spoke out at the Assembly of First Nations General Assembly in Ottawa. Frost is the chair of the National Children's Chiefs Committee, which is working to reform the federal First Nations Child and Family Services Program. She says there is cause for concern after chiefs rejected the government's initial plan. The Chiefs Committee helped create the Loving Justice National Plan, a First Nations-led 100-page reform document. Frost says Canada refused to work with them on a joint plan. Instead, she says the government hopes to implement its own 22-page document submitted at the end of last year. Frost says this plan was made without First Nation engagement and that First Nations were only given 2 weeks to review it. She says it's inappropriate for the government to disregard the First Nation-led plan.
7: The framework contained testimonials, it contained evidence, data, a modernization of Indigenous perspectives as to what is needed in a respectful environment, culturally integral environment, to work towards eliminating discrimination against our children.
4: The federal government did not respond to requests for comment, including on the length of the document and its implementation plan. The federal government is putting more money towards skilled trades programs. Ottawa previously earmarked $6 billion for such efforts. Now it's pledged $2 billion.

0: more. Spread out over 5 years, the feds says this will go toward home building and shoring up national defense. Jen Gmeier is the territorial minister of economic development. She says it's high time for more funding.
1: Federal government's infrastructure priorities is really going to see a pressure on our skilled trades for things like housing, for infrastructure. The Arctic is getting a lot of attention right now with the federal government, and we want to be able to be a part of that. But in order to do that, we need to ensure that we are ready.
0: Gmeier says it's not yet clear where this new funding will go specifically. The federal government plans to strike agreements with provinces and territories. Then it will release the funding. Gmeier says that could happen by the end of this fiscal year. And the Yukon Transportation Hall of Fame has two new inductees. The late Bill Stanley was recognized for his contributions to road infrastructure in the north. That work includes leadership of the Shakwak project in the territory. Delmar Washington was honored for his decades-long career as a bush pilot. A citizen of Champaign and Asiac First Nations, Washington owned Capital Helicopters and has contributed to wildfire management and wildlife research. Washington says the connections he made are what he's most proud of in his career.
2: Because rotor wing helicopters are expensive to charter and operate, usually people that are working with them are very committed, passionate people. It's more than just a job. For me, I just always enjoyed working with these professionals.
0: Washington says his lifelong love of aviation fueled his career, adding that he was surprised and flattered to be inducted to the Hall of Fame. And that is your CBC News to this hour. National and international news is coming up at the top of the hour. And for news anytime, head to cbc.ca/north. I'm Talar Stockton. Len.
3: Well, thanks a lot, Talar. You get out there and enjoy that day.
0: Thank you. I will. I don't think I have anything to do inside with the power being out, so I'll just take advantage of the hot weather and sunshine.
3: You get to ride your bike again, so
0: yes,
3: it's going to be a hot one.
0: Lucky me. Okay.
3: Take care.
0: Thanks, Len.
3: Bye. And Talar will be back tomorrow morning with more news for you. We'll have more news during the day as well, so stay tuned. Right now we have your afternoon forecast, and it's hot out there, so you know, big hats, long sleeve shirts, sunscreen, all those sorts of things. And don't forget the water. That's right, drink water, because you can sweat out a lot of water during the day. Also, go jump in a lake or something, because that's a good way to cool off as well. Starting in Watson Lake, it's mainly sunny with some local smoke. Winds out of the south at 20, getting up to 27 today. It'll be sunny in Whitehorse with south winds 30, gusting 50 to keep you cool, and a high of 29. Teslin and Atlin, sunny. Winds out of the south at 20, gusting to 40, high of 28. Haines Junction, sunny with north winds 20, but sometimes south winds 30, gusting 50, and getting up to 28 as well. Along Kewaunee Lake, mainly sunny. South winds 30, gusting 50, a high of 25. Pelly and Carmex, sunny, south winds 20, gusting 40, and a high of 30. Farron Ross River will get up to 29, sunny there with south winds 20. Beaver Creek, sun and cloud, south winds 20, a high of 25. Mayo, sunny, south winds 20, a high of 31. Sun and cloud in Dawson with south winds 20, but gusting to 40 kilometers an hour, high of 28. East winds blowing through Old Crow, which is sunny today. Those east winds at 20 kilometers an hour, you should get up to 28. And on the Dempster, sun and cloud, risk of thunderstorm late in the afternoon. Winds out of the east at 20 and a high of 24. And coming up on your radio, Dave White. He'll be here with AirPlay. That's between 4 and 6. He'll have updated weather for you then. In the meantime, if you have any thoughts on radio, maybe stories of outages or whatever, give our listener line a call, 867-668-8460. 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

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Go find the show, for instance, Midday Cafe, put that in the search engine, hit enter, the show page will pop up, and there'll be a list of items we've posted there. Same for UConn Morning and AirPlay. So, yeah, lots of ways of staying in touch. We're going to head off to the Plant Festival shortly, but first a little more old-timey music. Time to keep you singing along, tapping your toes, all that kind of stuff. This is Prairie Oyster at 21 minutes before 1 here at CBC.

0: Did you fall in love with me? That's the Prairie Oyster, and it brings us to 17 minutes before 1 o'clock. Herbalists, botanists, artists, and just about everyone else who loves plants gathered in Mount Lorne this weekend. They were there for the second annual Yukon Plant Festival. Plant enthusiasts mingled, listened to presenters, and participated in workshops. CBC's Marissa Meyer stopped by the festival.
1: I'm Angeline Drouin. I'm the president of the Yukon Plant Guild. Today we're at just our

0: Firstly, of the planned festival, it's our second edition this year. Got some hands-on workshops, demonstration, we've got some plant walks. We have some people tenting on site, music is coming this evening, and we have a nice vendors set up and silent auction going. Lots is happening today.
1: Why is it important to have a space like this for people interested in plants in the Yukon?
0: There's lots of people interested in plants in the Yukon, and not everybody connects together across disciplines. So that was my intention when I started dreaming about this project, was to try to connect people across the field. So from botany, herbalism, artists working with plants, foragers, cooks. There's so many people who are just also curious about herbs. They have their own experiences that they may want to share or that they may want to learn more about.
1: And this is the second year it's happening, as you mentioned. So how has it changed or grown since last year?
0: We basically doubled in size. So we did a day. It was a bit of a trial. We didn't know how the community would react, if it was going to be popular. We ended up selling out in a week. So this year we have 2 days. We have doubled the presenters, but we're basically creating more space, more time for people to mingle, more time for people to connect and chat. Another very big thing that we're doing this year is that we're including kids programming. So we're partnering with Rivers to Ridges, who is also teaching kids. And we have a knowledge keeper on site. Doug Smarch is with us. We're so lucky to have him. And he's also going to be teaching kids as well.
1: Okay, and what do you think makes this festival special or unique as a festival happening in the Yukon versus elsewhere in the country?
0: Well, there's lots of herbal conference elsewhere in the country. This festival really wants to be open to all fields and all disciplines, people interested in plants. So it's really open to a lot of different people, from experts to just the curious.
1: And how has planting kind of evolved in the Yukon over the last few years? Are you seeing more people doing it, or more different types of plants being grown? How has it changed?
0: I feel like the interest and like the passion for plants has really grown exponentially in the last few years. Like, for me, I see a lot of interest in not only knowing the wild plants that grow around us, but also how to garden and how to grow our own plants for food and medicine.
2: My name is Elisa Chulo. I have a company called The Garden Witch. Today we're doing flower pounding workshop, also known as Hapuzoma, where I show the clients how to imprint flower pigments onto fabrics using a hammer.
1: And why is it important for you, or why do you choose to pass on this knowledge through workshops like this?
2: I think it's an art that can seem impossible when you see it online, but really, literally anybody can do it. You need a hammer and some flowers and a piece of fabric or even a piece of paper, and it's very accessible. And yeah, kids can do it, adults can do it. It's very easy, no stress, and it's very artistic, and people can just let their artistry kind of go wild.
1: And how helpful was it to have a Yukon Plant Festival like this as a place for you to hold this workshop?
2: It's honestly great to have so many plant lovers come together in one place and share this excitement and passion about plants. I mean, for myself, I kind of just was sticking to myself and my little world, so I got to meet a lot of people through this festival. It can, you know, you're in your garden in the summer and you're kind of just like a little hobbit there, but to go out and meet more people who are as passionate as you about plants has been wonderful. So I really think that's due to this festival.
3: My name is Alita Thomas, and I'm with the North Within at the Plant Festival. So me and another herbalist have a wild plant subscription product that's Yukon specific or Northern Boreal specific. So folks get a box in the mail every month and they learn about a new plant from Yukon. And in that box, there's wildcrafting and different recipes and the affinities that plant supports, as well as another card that's more art specific, that's pyrography art. And then there's a write-up that goes in the little book they get that connects to more of the meanings of that plant and the message that plant brings.
1: Right, and so it sounds like you've been part of the Yukon

0: Con plant community for quite a while. How have you seen this community grow over the last few years?
1: Yeah, I mean, what they're doing with the Yukon Plant Guild is amazing because it's bringing together all the different walks of life. There's more herbalists popping up. Yeah, I think it's just we're getting folks from even all over Canada coming just for this festival, which is pretty amazing. Like, I was just at one on Vancouver Island, and we're almost half the size of that one, and it's the biggest one in Western Canada in the year. And we have people coming from BC, and we have people coming from all over already for this, and it's only its second year. So I think people are connecting more and more with the wild plants here.
0: And how important is it for you and your business to be able to have a space like this festival here, right here in the Yukon?
1: I mean, this is our bestseller for the year, 100%. It does even better here than it did in Vancouver Island. We went to Vancouver Island and we do better here because it's, well, it's Yukon and Northern Pacific, but it's the place to be. And also we can connect with a whole bunch of other folks that are like-minded, and that kind of helps you keep going, especially when you're creating products on your own and the winters are long and everything like that. You forget that there is actually this huge community interested in and passionate about what you're also passionate about.
2: That was Alita Thomas. Before that, we heard from Lisa Chulo and Angeline Drouin. They were speaking with CBC's Marissa Meyer at the Yukon Plant Festival this weekend. Brings us to just 10 and a half minutes away from news time. It's enough time to let you know about some other plant issues. For instance, City and Government of Yukon partnering with residents to reduce fire risk on their properties. Drop off brush for free at the waste management facility until October 31st. The facility is 3.5 kilometers north of the Two Mile Hill Road and Alaska Highway intersection. Bring your brush separately, or a mixed load disposal fee will apply. So this is just for brush. So it's a fire smart thing. You can learn more at whitehorse.ca/firesmart. So 10 minutes away from news time. And speaking of plants, here's some Neil Young. This is Harvest.

0: Harvest by Neil Young brings us to 6.5 minutes before 1 o'clock. Don't forget, we'll have national and international news for you at 1. In Alaska, a new agreement between the U.S. federal government and Chugach region tribes will concentrate on healthy foods. The tribes can now get technical or financial assistance for agriculture projects from the U.S. Department of Agriculture's Natural Resources Conservation Service. We have this report from Alaska Public Media's Alona Naiden.
1: The Chugach Regional Resource Commission is a nonprofit that represents 7 tribes in the Chugach region: Chiniga, Nanwalik, Port Graham, Tititlik, Valdez, Iyak in Cordova, and Ktuchak in Seward. Last month, the consortium signed an agreement to establish the Chugach Region Tribal Conservation District. It's a partnership with the U.S. Department of Agriculture's Natural Resource Conservation Service, or NRCS. Carolyn Spencer is the environmental director for the tribal consortium.
2: Specifically for us, partnering with NRCS in this way helps us access funding for mariculture development as well as some of the agricultural streams that we're trying to work on.
1: Tribal conservation districts are entities across Alaska and the country created to manage natural resources on native lands with technical and financial assistance from the federal government. Jackie Craigle is the acting state tribal liaison for the program. She says these partnerships foster communication between tribes and help with work on specific projects.
3: For example, there's been a couple of culvert replacements to support fish passage and salmon habitat. We have different infrastructure opportunities for community gardens for food sovereignty, such as seasonal high tunnels, low tunnels, and then different irrigation systems.
1: The 7 tribes in the Chugach Regional Resource Commission are spread out across Prince William Sound and the lower Cook Inlet areas. Spencer says the tribes already use innovative approaches when it comes to food sovereignty. For example, through a mariculture operation in Seward that cultivates shellfish and kelp.
2: A lot of our tribes have interest in hydroponics. They're already growing throughout the season. They want high tunnels. They want ways to access healthy food in their backyard without having to pay the shipping costs because they're so remote.
1: The tribes started to form the conservation district back in 2019, but the COVID-19 pandemic put a pause on the work. Now that the agreement is finalized and signed, one project Spencer says the partnership might make easier is high tunnel construction in Port Graham. That's a covered structure that traps solar heat for growing vegetables. She says the USDA team has experience with projects like this and can assess the land and fund the delivery of the tunnel.
2: And then it's up to the tribe to construct it as well as then operate it.
1: Spencer says the tribes hope the partnership will also help get resources from one community to another to assist with food production. She says that forming a conservation district will also help tribes collaborate with other communities that might be working on similar projects. The USDA's Natural Resource Conservation Service has faced challenges in the last year and a half with staff cuts and grant cancellations. But Craigle with the program says she doesn't have any concerns with their ability to provide technical or financial assistance. And Spencer says that for her consortium, the partnership would only provide a portion of the funding, and they have other avenues to bring their projects to life. In Anchorage, I am Alona Naiden.
0: And our thanks to Alaska Public Media for that report. It brings us to, let's say, 2.5 minutes away from news time here on CBC. And I did tell you a little while ago about the power outage that was affecting various places. Well, apparently, the generators have been started, the diesel generators in Whitehorse, and that has helped to restore power to some areas. Yukon Energy says it is continuing its restoration work. It's ongoing. Areas infected including Dawson City, Mayo, Whitehorse, and other communities. Doesn't name the communities, but that's what it has on their social media announcement. We're 2 minutes away from news time. Just a couple of other things to remind you about. City of Whitehorse, they're conducting a water system.

0: system testing in the Whistle Bend neighborhood, and that will take place on July 22nd, so two nights from now, and the morning of July 23rd, so overnight on July 22nd. The work will be completed when water usage is at its lowest, they say. It says there will be no interruption to residents' water service during the testing, and as part of the work, city crews will be operating water valves located within roadways throughout the neighborhood. Please use caution when traveling through the area and give workers and equipment plenty of space. If you'd like more information, you can contact engineering services at the City of Whitehorse. Their email is engineering@whitehorse.ca. Of course, it's another year or season of Round Back at the Guild. It's a great venue, and it's also where you can find various Yukon artists. This week in Round Back, Pivot Theater's Short Works for Short Nights. You can join Pivot and Friends for an evening of live performances from local storytellers, musicians, and artists on the Round Back stage. That's Wednesday, the 22nd. And then there's a Sourdough Re-Mi. That's Katie Avery and Graham Poyle's collaboration. And they'll bring you classical, precision, folk traditions, etc. Eventbrite is where you get the tickets.
1: From CBC News, The World This Hour, I'm Tricia Kindleman. About 1,800 people have been displaced in Ontario as nearly 200 wildfires burn across the province. The fires continue to grow and are forcing more people out of their homes. Megan Fitzpatrick has the latest.
2: It's moving quickly.
3: Premier Doug Ford says the number of hectares now burning in northwestern Ontario has grown past 700,000, up from 650,000 last week. And the number of communities ordered to evacuate has also expanded since the weekend. It's now at 13. Many of them are First Nations communities. Chief Lawrence Wanakomic says evacuees from White Sand First Nation are anxious and angry.
4: A lot of people are, want more updates, want more information on what's happening back home. They're worried about their homes and their pets and whoever they left behind.
3: Ford has fended off criticism that his government is doing a poor job of communicating and that it should have done more to prevent and respond to the fires.
2: We will not spare a penny fighting these fires and keeping people safe.
3: Ford will be meeting with fellow premiers and the Prime Minister in Prince Edward Island this week, and he said talk of a national fire strategy will be on the agenda. Megan Fitzpatrick, CBC News, Toronto.
1: Meanwhile, Ontario's premier did not mince words with Canada's southern neighbor. As wildfire smoke is drifting into the U.S., President Donald Trump says Canada should be penalized for poisoning American air. He's threatened to top up tariffs on Canadian imports in response. Here's more from Doug Ford.
2: With all the assets the U.S. has, he's sitting there complaining. Why don't you send up some water bombers? Why don't you start helping us?
1: Ford went on to say Canada has helped the U.S. many times in the past, and now it's time to return the favor. Meanwhile, the U.S. and Iran have traded fresh strikes for a ninth consecutive day. President Donald Trump says the latest U.S. bombardment is in response to Iranian attacks that led to the deaths of three American service members. Over the weekend, a service member was killed in northern Iraq. A separate Iranian attack in Jordan killed two U.S. troops. For its part, Iran is targeting Gulf countries hosting U.S. military bases. Secretary of State Marco Rubio insists diplomacy is still on the table.
5: Can't have an MOU that's alive if they're violating the terms of it. What I will say is that the United States always remains open to a diplomatic solution. We've tried multiple times with Iran, and we'll continue to try. If that door opens, we'll be happy to see it open.
1: Iran's foreign ministry says Tehran would not implement the initial peace agreement struck, accusing Washington of violating it. U.S. officials say test results linking Taylor Farms lettuce to the explosive diarrhea outbreak were incorrect. The Food and Drug Administration says the detection reported over the weekend was a false positive. That means the source of the outbreak is still unknown. The Connecticut Senator Richard Blumenthal says the country is in the midst of a public health crisis involving the Cyclospora parasite.
6: I am demanding to know whether staffing cuts and hiring freezes at CDC

0: It's like you said, it's you and whatever you're listening to. So it's
1: just
0: super
1: you
0: intimate.
1: And all that spice, baby. I love it. Christine Pagulayan is a CBC News reporter and producer. Today, she talked about the boom in romance audiobooks and adaptations. You can read Christine's piece about this subject at cbcbooks.ca. Thank you.
2: Well, thank you.
1: I'm Antonio Michael Downing, and you are listening to The Next Chapter. We'll be back after this break. For-

listening to CBC Radio 1 in the Yukon. I'm Chris Wynn here with the latest from the White Horse Newsroom. The power is back on in White Horse, Dawson City, and Mayo. Yukon Energy says a power outage began around 11:40 a.m. this morning. The utility says it fired up diesel generators to meet demand. The cause of the outage is under investigation. The Yukon continues to post the highest inflation rate in Canada. The consumer price index for White Horse is up 5.7% over last year. The Yukon Bureau of Statistics says the main drivers of inflation recently: electricity, traveler accommodations, and intercity transportation. Costs that went down: telephone service, home entertainment equipment, and non-electric kitchen goods. And the Yukon government has reduced trade barriers with other provinces and territories over the last year. That's according to a report from the Canadian Federation of Independent Business. The Yukon got an A this year. That's compared to a D last year. Warm and sunny across the territory this afternoon. White Horse, it's sunny and 24 degrees this hour. Dawson City is the hot spot, mainly sunny and 28. Watson Lake, it's partly cloudy and 25. And on the roads, there's a local road closure for construction in the Hillcrest neighborhood of White Horse. That's at the intersection of Summit Road and Roundell Road. 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

0: starting tomorrow, including how we pay for them.
1: Burnham says his priorities also include reforming education and ending homelessness. And that is your World This Hour. For CBC News, I'm Tricia Kindleman.

0: Don Gilmore's book, On Oil, was a finalist for the 2026 Shaughnessy Cohen Prize for Political Writing. Ideas in the Afternoon continues in a moment. Stay with us.
1: You're listening to CBC Radio 1 in the Yukon. I'm Chris Windier with the latest from the White Horse Newsroom. Well, the power is back on in White Horse, Dawson City, and Mayo. That's after a power outage that began around 11:40 a.m. this morning. Yukon Energy says it fired up diesel generators to meet demand. The cause of the outage remains under investigation. The Yukon continues to post the highest inflation rate in Canada. The consumer price index for White Horse is up 5.7% over last year. The Yukon Bureau of Statistics says the main drivers of inflation are electricity, traveler accommodations, and inner city transportation. Costs that went down are telephone services, home entertainment equipment, and non-electric kitchen goods. And the Yukon government is getting an A grade from the Canadian Federation of Independent Business for its work reducing trade barriers with other provinces and territories. That's better than the D the Yukon got last year. Hot and sunny across the territory this afternoon. White Horse is sunny and 25 right now. Dawson City mainly sunny and 29. That's the hot spot. And in Watson Lake, it's partly cloudy and 27 degrees. With that, you are up to date. Your next local news break is coming up at 3:30.
0: Welcome back to Ideas in the Afternoon. I'm Nala Ayed. Oil has become synonymous with the American dream, a symbol of both dominance and freedom. But the freedom associated with oil is, for writer Don Gilmore, a mirage.
2: It's a false equivalency, the freedom and oil, and it always has been, but it's a very compelling one.
0: In his book, On Oil, he argues that the equivalence of oil with freedom has always been a dead end, one that leads not to autonomy, but to dependency.
3: The term captured state comes up a lot when we're talking about the centrality of oil, how it went from being regulated to being the regulator, from answering to the state to influencing or even running the state, and in some instances becoming what's called a petrostate.
2: Yeah.
3: Writ large, what made this ascension possible?
2: Well, I think it was a gradual process, and I think what made the ascension possible was partly the economic power that the oil companies had, both Canada and the U.S. And so they have a very powerful lobby group, a very compelling and convincing lobby group. And you could see in Alberta where, starting with Klein in 92, you know, because Premier Lougheed in the 70s had been, I think, a very effective steward of the oil industry, which is, you know, the resources are owned by the people of the province, as he had emphasized on many occasions. And they were the landlords and the oil companies were the tenants. And then that really got reversed with Klein, where you started to see a lot of cross-pollination with people coming from the industry into politics and then leaving politics and going to, you know, a very well-paying job in the industry. And so that got blurrier and blurrier till it kind of was completely erased. One of Klein's campaign slogans had been, "Get government out of the business of business." But now business was in the business of government, a government made by and for the production of oil. As a result, between 1990 and 2014, in the wake of Rio and Kyoto, as the world was trying to wean itself off fossil fuels and reduce emissions, Alberta's emissions went from 175 million tons to 274 million tons. Out of 28 Organization for Economic Cooperation and Development countries, 20 had reduced per capita emissions between 2010 and 2019. Canada was among those that increased emissions, the third worst offender. We have a situation now where in Alberta, under the Smith regime, you know, I think the moratorium on renewables that she put in place kind of tipped her hand in terms of Alberta had the most renewables and still has the most renewables in Canada and has a burgeoning industry. And I think if the issue was energy, then, you know, you would encourage that and you would even maybe subsidize it. But by putting a moratorium on that, you really are making it difficult for them to succeed, if not impossible, and then giving the oil and gas industry this leg up that they

0: that they don't need. So I think that's where you see the sort of tribalism and the belief system come back into play, where if this was about, even if it was just about economics or it was about fairness, then you would have the same subsidies to the renewables or give them a chance. And they were held to a standard that the oil and gas companies weren't in terms of, you know, cleanup, for example. And you see the same thing in the U.S. where, you know, all the subsidies that are going to oil and gas is really what is going to be the only thing propping them up if oil's at $49 a barrel. Globally, oil has been the most successful industry when it comes to regulatory capture. Authoritarian governments in oil-producing countries often neglect health, education, and social services and put a disproportionate amount of money into fuel subsidies. There is less diversification, and both labor and capital are swallowed up by oil. It wasn't just authoritarian governments, though. Alaska qualifies as a petrostate, ranked as the U.S. state with the highest percentage of economic contributions by the oil and gas industry. Low taxes are one of the hallmarks of petrostates, a way to placate its citizens. Texas, Wyoming, and Alaska have no tax. Saudi Arabia has no personal tax. The United Arab Emirates has the lowest taxes in the world. Alberta has no sales tax and the lowest corporate taxes in Canada. It is presented as a form of freedom, though it could be viewed as a form of bondage, a modern twist on that revolutionary cry from 250 years ago, no taxation without representation, replaced by little taxation and little representation.
1: You say that oil is the most successful industry in the world when it comes to regulatory capture, and you give examples. So in the States, the Environmental Protection Agency has been captured in part by the people who were appointed to run it. The United Nations climate conferences. In Canada, what is most captured when we're talking about regulation?
0: I think historically, partly it's been environmental concerns, because you had a situation certainly back in the 70s and 80s when things were going well in the 70s. There was very little environmental oversight. There was certainly none that was visible when I was working in the oil fields. But also you had very limited federal input and very limited provincial input. And then as we got out of the conventional world and more into the oil sands, where that became the kind of predominant producer in Alberta, then you had the same situation, but you had a lot of the environmental financing was actually coming from the industry. And so if the financing is coming from the industry, then they're able to kind of control the agenda to a great extent. And we have a situation now where, you know, they're talking about, we would build pipelines, we need pipelines, we need to build pipelines. And, you know, the biggest hurdle for pipelines is environmental, and we have to kind of waive these regulatory restrictions. Otherwise, it doesn't make sense to build them. But I think we've lost a lot on the environmental front because of the capture. And politically, it's certainly clear, very clear in Alberta, to a lesser extent in Ottawa, where, you know, you still have a very powerful lobby, and you could see it, you know, under Stephen Harper's regime, where a lot of environmental initiatives were canceled. Mm-hmm. Scientists were muzzled.
1: Canada pulled out of Kyoto.
0: We pulled out of Kyoto. But I think the much bigger hurdle for pipelines is the fact that they're economically unsustainable. The oil sands were on the cusp of their most profitable year in history, with profits from the largest six companies calculated at $35 billion. But they were still heavily subsidized, though there is little agreement on what constitutes a subsidy. The industry declared that it had received no government subsidies. At the other end of the spectrum, the International Monetary Fund, which factors in tax measures, reduced royalties, as well as externalities, calculated the 2020 subsidies to Canadian oil and gas to be $81 billion. Between the extremes offered by industry and the IMF, the OECD had the Canadian figure at $4.5 billion, while Environmental Defense calculated $18 billion. Oil Change International reported that among G20 nations, Canada had the highest subsidies for oil, gas, and coal, $14 billion per year between 2018 and 2020, and the lowest subsidies for renewable. Oil is a belief system as much as a quantifiable corporate enterprise, and there are believers, blasphemers, and penitents, each with their own convictions

0: 9, Mayo, 31, high of 28 in Dawson. Old Crow will get up to 28 and on the Dempster up to 24. 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
1: 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My name is Tainui Stevens. I'm a Māori.
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0: I'm Jared Martineau, and you've been listening to Reclaimed. 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
1: You're listening to CBC Radio 1 in the Yukon. I'm Chris Windier with the latest from the Whitehorse Newsroom. A British cyclist recently had a close call with a wolf along the Cassiar Highway. The man was unharmed, but it took a blast of bear spray and the honking from a passing RV to drive the animal off. Conservation officer Dean McLean says the incident is a likely sign the wolf has become used to humans.

He says yelling at approaching wildlife and carrying bear spray are both good ideas. McLean also reminds people to not feed wildlife. The Yukon government says it is working to add a new cystic fibrosis drug to the Yukon drug formulary. Aleftrek is a new drug for the genetic condition, but it can cost as much as $300,000 a year. The Department of Health and Social Services says work is underway to complete a product listing agreement with the manufacturer. Turning to the weather now, it's partly cloudy and 24 in Whitehorse this hour. There's light rain in Dawson City, and it's still just 13 degrees there. Watson Lake, 25 and sunny. And the Highways and Public Works Department is asking drivers who are headed north on the Klondike Highway this weekend to watch for construction zones and slow down. With that, you're up to date. The next regional newscast is...

Good Monday afternoon. Welcome to AirPlay on CBC UConn. My name is Dave White. Thanks for joining us. Coming up in this hour of the show, parts of downtown Whitehorse were in the dark for a little more than an hour earlier this afternoon. We'll hear how businesses coped without power. Also in this hour, that is a wrap. We'll chat with Executive Director Sean Brody and put a big old ribbon around the 2026 Dawson City Music Festival. And protein isn't just for bodybuilders. We all need it, some more than others at different times of our lives. Our health contributor, Dr. Iris Gorfinkel, will tell us more coming up on AirPlay.

0: 12. Sunny in the morning on Tuesday, then a mix of sun and cloud with a slight chance of showers in the afternoon. We'll also have south winds at 30 gusting to 50 tomorrow in the afternoon and a high of 23. Watson Lake, a few clouds tonight, local smoke in 15, a mix of sun and cloud on Tuesday with a bit of haze in the air, a high of 29. Dawson City becoming clear after midnight, southeast winds gusting to 40, a low of 11, clouding over on Tuesday with southwest winds gusting to 40 and 21. And in Old Crow, clear and 13 tonight. A mix of sun and cloud, a slight chance of afternoon showers Tuesday. East winds gusting to 40, and a high tomorrow in Old Crow of 27. Remember how cold it was in December? Think about that as I read these current conditions. Mainly sunny in Whitehorse, 26 degrees right now. Mostly cloudy in 24 in Beaver Creek. Mainly sunny in 21 in Burwash. Southeast winds at 28, gusting to 48. 29 in Carmax, southeast winds at 16, gusting to 32, partly cloudy in 29 in Dawson City, east winds at 35, partly cloudy in 28 in Faro, 23 in Haines Junction, Mayo, mainly sunny and 29, east winds at 17, gusting to 28, 29 degrees in Old Crow, 28 at Pelly Ranch, 24 at Rock River on the Dempster, mainly sunny in Teslin, 25 degrees, partly cloudy in 28 in Watson Lake. Again in Whitehorse, mainly sunny, 26 degrees, 7.5 minutes past four. There's one word that's hard to miss at the grocery store these days, protein. It's marketed as a muscle builder, weight loss solution, and as an aging fix. It's sold in tubs, bars, and lots of other foods. Joining us to explain if protein actually delivers on these promises is our health contributor, Dr. Iris Gorfinkel, also a family physician and a clinical researcher. Good afternoon, doctor.
1: A warm good afternoon to you, Dave.
0: Well, first of all, what does protein do in the human body?
1: It is a building block of life. It helps carry out most of the body's work. Our bodies rely on tens of thousands of different proteins. They form muscle, skin, and bone. They form our blood vessels, heart, lungs, brain, liver, and kidneys. They are fundamental to our immune response. Did you know? Antibodies or proteins. Without protein, our body would not be able to replace our gut lining. We would not be able to form new memories. Most of our hormones are made from proteins. Insulin, growth hormone, thyroid hormone. Hormones that tell us whether we're hungry or full. So these are all proteins. Our naturally occurring GLP-1, leptin, and ghrelin. The proteins are what help break our food down. Proteins help our blood clot, and it's, of course, an energy source. Like carbohydrates, proteins provide 4 calories of energy per gram.
0: All right, so they're important. I mean, how much protein do we need in our diets?
1: So here's a quick back-of-the-napkin calculation. So take your weight in kilograms, and that's about the number of grams of protein you need in a day. So if a person weighs 70 kilograms, they'll need about 70 grams of protein a day. Now, if they're sedentary, they'll need a little less, about 15 grams less. But if they exercise regularly, they may need 40 grams more, 40. Now, the amount we need also depends on our age. We need the most protein, pound for pound, in our first year of life because we're growing the fastest. In childhood, it slows down a bit, but our protein needs go up again once that growth spurt hits. Now, protein needs in most healthy adults, you know, how much do we need? Well, you know, here's a good measure. Look at the palm of your hand. That's about the size of protein you need per meal. So the bigger your palm, the more protein you're going to need. In fact, men and women require the same amount of protein per kilogram. So this palm measurement is actually pretty good. You know, so that works out for somebody my size to about half a cup of cottage cheese, half a cup of beans or lentils, or a palm-sized piece of meat, fish, or tofu. Ideally, we would have that amount at each meal because that's what supports muscle growth better than loading it all into one giant meal. Now, once we reach 50, protein should in fact be the star of the meal. And that will help limit the loss that aging is going to do to muscle and bone.
0: Now, what impact does the menopause have on protein needs?
1: So all of us start to lose muscle and bone by the time we're in our early 30s. But women, you know, we lose up to 5% of our muscle mass every decade. Once

0: average 50, that loss more than doubles. We are losing up to 10% of our muscle mass every decade. So once, when we think about bone health, a lot of us think just about calcium and vitamin D. But guess what? Protein is at least as important. You know, having enough protein is not going to totally stop the loss that comes with age, but it will help slow it down. Having enough protein not only improves bone density, but it reduces fractures. It also improves recovery after having a fracture, especially when it's combined with calcium, vitamin D, and resistance training. So that adequate protein, that's going to lead to more muscle mass and better strength than in women who have lower protein intakes. So we have to think about protein as a frailty fighter.
1: Now, if someone's taking a GLP-1, like semaglutide or something like that, how much protein should they aim for?
0: About double. So think about this. For every 3 pounds a person loses on a drug like Ozempic or Wegovy, 2 pounds are going to be fat, 1 pound is going to be muscle. It's actually similar with diet and exercise. So we can shift that ratio toward more fat loss and less muscle loss with a higher protein diet combined with resistance training. That's not always easy to do because GLP-1s are going to lower a person's appetite. They're going to reduce their cravings. People are going to eat less. And that's why the guidelines stress double that protein. So instead of 1 palmful, aim for 2 at each meal. So that might be a full cup of cottage cheese, a whole cup of cooked lentils, or 2 palmfuls of meat, fish, tofu, or chicken when on these medications.
1: Now, are there supplements that can help push up muscle mass?
0: You know, I'm not a big fan of supplements in general.
1: I know that.
0: Okay, but the strongest evidence, and I must eat humble pie at least a little, is for creatine. About 3 to 5 grams a day extra is going to a regular strength program. It actually is fairly reliably improves muscle strength and muscle mass compared to a placebo. And that's true whether a person is young or old. Protein supplements can also help. Check out this large review of 49 trials in healthy adults. They found that extra dietary protein, whether it's whey or collagen, that can help increase muscle size and strength during weight training. But the benefits quickly max out. It also doesn't work by itself. It has to be combined with strengthening exercises like weightlifting. Now, for most other popular pills and powders, the evidence is weak or at best mixed. And sometimes it's just all out marketing. But these are in controlled clinical trials. In real life, supplements have been found to list wrong dosages, have questionable ingredients. In fact, some contain dangerous levels of heavy metals. Health Canada largely relies on clinicians reporting complications from supplements. But because that so rarely happens, most complications go unreported. It is and remains a buyer beware world.
1: Mm. Good insight. Thanks once again, Doctor.
0: Many thanks for having me.
1: Dr. Ira Scorfinkel is our health contributor, and she joins us each and every Monday, coming up to 15 minutes past 4. There is confusion today about the source of a cyclosporo outbreak in the United States. The parasite has infected thousands of Americans since early May. And late last week, Food and Drug Administration officials thought that they had found the source of the outbreak, a food processing company in California. Officials over the weekend seemed to walk that back, saying that their investigation had produced a false positive. Keith Warner is a professor of food microbiology with the University of Guelph. Hello again, Keith. How are you?
2: Hi there, Dave.
1: So this cyclospora contamination, this outbreak, it just keeps rolling. A false positive. Like, tell me what this means for the for the investigation.
2: Yeah, it's been quite a weekend. I think it was on the Friday they got this what we call a smoking gun, basically an unopened bag of shredded lettuce, which tested positive for cyclospora. And a few days later, they said, "Well, no, it was a false positive," which basically means the test said it was positive, but looking at the data said it's not a strong enough signal, so it's probably negative. And the important thing is, this was done on lettuce being imported now through routine surveillance. And so it doesn't change anything before that, i.e. the recall that's going on with Taylor Farms and things like this. So it did

0: cloudy the water a little bit, and the smoking gun is what they like, because then they can really trace it back to its source. But evidently it didn't happen this time.
1: You know, we've talked so many times over the years. It's amazing what they you know, with the technology, what they can discover and how accurate they can pinpoint these things. Why is this particular outbreak proving so problematic?
0: Well, there's a few reasons. One is because Cyclospora can't grow in a lab. It only grows in people. And all those sort of techniques we use for E. coli and salmonella, the genome printing and fingerprinting and things like, aren't available. So essentially what we're trying to do is use old-style investigation. So basically what that means is that you get a suspected case, then you've got to confirm that case. And all this could take up to 4 weeks. And then you've got to go to the person who was affected and literally physically interview them. So asking them, what did you eat 4 weeks ago? And it gets more cloudy, because with Cyclospora outbreaks, it's possible that there's more than one food vehicle. For example, New York, for example, have one linked to cilantro. It has lettuce, so it's all like a moving target, so it all gets confusing. So you've just got to try and develop a hypothesis and then start testing specifically things like this.
1: Now, it's pretty much understood that Cyclospora is endemic to Mexico, so what are the odds that, you know, that someone in Canada has ingested this at some point in their life?
0: Well, if you went to Mexico, there's a high probability. But obviously in Canada, we import a lot of produce rarely from the US, so we seldom actually get exposed to it, thankfully. There was one study done in Health Canada in 2013 that suggests 1.2% of fresh produce coming into Canada has Cyclospora. But it's not so easy, because Cyclospora has to be infective, and it takes time to mature, so I'm sure most of those sort of positive cases of Cyclospora were actually negative, because it wasn't infective. And we have only about 300 cases. If you're part of the 300, you probably think differently. But a vast majority of them are linked to travel rather than non-travel related. So we could get exposed, but very rare.
1: How important is it that the FDA, you know, nails this down and gets a definitive answer on the source of this?
0: Well, what they've got to do is try and control it, because they need to know what produce is responsible. You don't want to have market disruption. You don't want to close the border to Mexico of all produce. So in the short, get the industry back to normality, and obviously enable people to enjoy their fresh produce without worrying about catching anything. But in the long term, by knowing the source, we can identify how it got contaminated and prevent it in the future.
1: How difficult is it, like, as we get further and further from the initial point of the outbreak, like, how difficult is it? Does it get more and more difficult to nail down the source and to nail down, you know, the chain of events that led to it?
0: Well, it's yes and no. Obviously, the first cases were reported in May, which was many months ago. So the trail does go cold. The thing is with Cyclospora is that it's very resistant and can persist in the environment for over a year. Now, the trouble is going to be is that they could get a positive water sample, maybe a positive soil sample, but they don't know if it's infective or non-infective. So the chances they'll go down there and find, because it is endemic in the field environment. But a lot of breaks we had, you know, starting back to 2015, they've never been able to find the original source for it. So it could be very much the same here.
1: As the Public Health Agency of Canada said on Friday that it's not investigating any Cyclospora outbreaks here in Canada, but obviously this has got a lot of us thinking about the food chain and where our food comes from. What's your message to consumers in this country?
0: So in Canada, we can buy all our fresh produce fairly safely, because we do import it from the U.S. rather than Mexico. So when we go down to the U.S., where we have to take precautions, and there's a saying that says, if you can't freeze it, peel it, cook it, then forget about it. And I think that's good advice if you're going to the U.S. and all, obviously, to Mexico.
1: Mm. Thank you very much for your time once again, Keith. I really appreciate it.
0: Oh, thank you, Dave.
1: Keith Warner is a professor of food microbiology with the University of Guelph. 21 minutes past 4, some music from a Quebec artist, Mary M.

0: primarily because of lower oil prices. There was the ceasefire in Iran, which I should note has now collapsed, fighting has resumed. But when that was in place last month, that led to a 10% drop in gas prices, which Statistics Canada says lowered inflation down from the 3.2% we saw in May. In fact, when you remove energy prices, inflation was unchanged from May to June. Now, that doesn't mean, however, that inflation is where the government wants it to be. The Bank of Canada's target is 2%. And food inflation, especially for certain items, remains above headline. We spoke to RBC's senior economist, Claire Fan, about that.
1: For example, tomato prices are really, really high relative to a year ago because of tariff impact in Mexico, which is a key producing region. And then we're seeing in the past couple of months really, really high beef prices and coffee prices as well due to a variety of different supply disruptions. But it remains the case that sort of the breadth or the scope of food inflation today is not nearly where it was back during 2022 or 2023, when pretty much everything we were purchasing at the grocery store were seeing higher prices.
0: Going back to gas prices, they've jumped again by about 25% this month with the new hostilities in the Middle East. So watch for that with the next inflation update. Switching to unions now, big news yesterday about a new deal Unifor has struck with Ford. The union has ratified a new three-year collective agreement with Ford Canada. Now, the union, which represents more than 5,000 Canadian Ford workers, says they will get a wage increase of 3% a year for 3 years, along with new investment commitments and other benefit increases. And this is important because historically, Ford's labor negotiations become a starting point for the other labor deals with the other two big Detroit automakers, GM and Stellantis. We spoke to auto journalist Greg Layton about the deal, and he explained why Unifor chose to go with Ford first.
2: Ford is probably in the best position financially. Ford had the most to lose if there was a strike, so it was appealing to Unifor to target Ford first because, you know, they just got Oakville online and are about to start rolling out product there commercially and en masse.
0: For its part, Ford says the deal reinforces its long-term commitment to Canada. The agreement includes a renewal of $1.2 billion in planned investments in Canadian manufacturing. And finally, it might be time to dust off that old CD binder because CD sales are making a comeback, at least to a certain extent. Compact disc sales have risen 16% so far this year, which means for the first time in a decade, they're actually beating vinyl sales. This is from a report by Luminate, an analytics platform that tracks the music industry. It says the jump is due primarily to K-pop. A lot of K-pop artists sell CDs as collectibles, but even when you exclude that, CD sales have grown nearly 7% this year, at least in the US. That's not to say they're anywhere near where they were in the mid-2000s, but it is an increase, and it shows that people like physical media. It's cool to have something that you can dust, and to have a library, which, FYI, will never be deleted the way they can be on streaming services. 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
3: Thanks very much, Chris. A little surprise there. Coming up in the next half hour of the program, speaking of music, we're going to wrap up the 2026 Dawson City Music Festival. And speaking of commerce, wasn't much going on around the noon hour here in Whitehorse because of a power outage. We'll tell you more about that. 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
4: This is CBC News. Good afternoon. I'm Chris Windier. We begin in the Northwest Territories, where lower temperatures and less wind helped firefighters near Wrigley today. NWTE Fire's latest bulletin says tomorrow, though, will be much hotter, with temperatures forecast to hit 30 degrees. By around 1:30 today, a fire burning outside of Wrigley was around 5 kilometers away from the community, which remains under an evacuation order. Meanwhile, while Wrigley waits, people from Fort Simpson began returning home over the weekend. Grand Chief Herb Norwegian was back home in time to meet the first flight. He says a plane bringing evacuees landed in Fort Simpson at 1 p.m. on Saturday. He says some were so happy to be home they kissed the ground. Others were shocked by the devastation.
5: I was able to bring some people from the airport to town, and then the lady that was with us there, I mean, right from the airport, you could just see the ravage, you know, the fire on both sides of the road that just

It's in the Kluane Lake area tonight. Southeast winds at 30, gusting to 50 and 9. Mainly cloudy on Tuesday with northwest winds gusting to 40 and 20. In Watson Lake, a few clouds, a little bit of smoke this evening as well. A low of 15, a mix of sun and cloud and hazy on Tuesday, a high of 29. Clear in Pelly and Carmacks tonight. Southeast winds gusting to 40 and 10. Clouding over in the afternoon on Tuesday with a chance of showers. Winds out of the southeast gusting to 40 and 23. Faro and Ross River, clear and 11 tonight. Clouding over on Tuesday with northwest winds gusting to 40 and 25. Increasing cloudiness in Beaver Creek overnight, a low of 11. Cloudy with a slight chance of showers on Tuesday and 20. A few clouds in 13 in Mayo this evening. A mix of sun and cloud on Tuesday and 25. Becoming clear around midnight in Dawson City. Southeast winds gusting to 40 and 11. Clouding over on Tuesday with southwest winds gusting to 40 and 21. Clear in Old Crow tonight. Northeast winds gusting to 40, a low of 13. A mix of sun and cloud, a slight chance of showers late in the afternoon. East winds gusting to 40 and 27. And on the Dempster, a few clouds this evening. East winds at 20, gusting to 60 in the Richardsons, a low of 15. A mix of sun and cloud, a chance of afternoon showers. East winds gusting to 70 in the Richardsons and 21. Once again in Whitehorse, clear tonight. Southeast winds at 30, gusting to 50 and 12. A mix of sun and cloud with a slight chance of showers on Tuesday afternoon. South winds gusting to 50 and 23. Mainly sunny and 27 in Whitehorse right now. Southeast winds at 16, gusting to 33. 26 degrees in Beaver Creek. Partly cloudy, 21 in Burwash. Southeast winds at 19, gusting to 39. 30 in Carmacks with southeast winds at 15, gusting to 36. Partly cloudy and 30 in Dawson with east-northeast winds at 18, gusting to 33. Mostly cloudy, 27 in Faro, 24 in Haines Junction. Partly cloudy, 28 in Mayo. 29 in Old Crow, 28 at Pelly Ranch with southeast winds gusting to 27, 25 at Rock River on the Dempster, east southeast winds gusting to 29. Mainly sunny and 27 in Teslin, partly cloudy and 28 in Watson Lake. Again in Whitehorse, mainly sunny, 27, southeast winds at 16, gusting to 33.

0: 21 minutes before 5 on parts of the territory were surprised by an unplanned power outage earlier this afternoon. The outage affected Dawson City, Mayo, Teslin, and parts of Whitehorse, including businesses downtown. Lasted little over an hour, and for some businesses, that hour was their busiest time. CBC's Andrew Hines hit the streets to see how those businesses were coping without power.
1: My name is Megan Breen, and I am the front end at Burnt Toast Cafe, and I've been here for about 14 years.
2: Okay. Can you kind of take me through what happened leading up to the power outage? Was there like a surge? What happened?
1: Well, we just got finished with an extremely busy breakfast rush, and I was taking a payment at a table, and all of a sudden, completely out. All you can hear is gas from all the crowd. No one knew what was going on. And next thing you know, people are standing at the door waiting to be seated. But we don't know what to do because we have no idea what's going on. Yeah, it's just really unfortunate incident because we wait all year long for this busy rush to come for tourists. And yeah, a lot of unhappy customers. And not only that, the staff really rely on this job to get them by. So, yeah, we don't know what we're going to do. We're trying to keep open and offer people soup and salad, but the soup can only stay warm for a certain amount of time and cold drinks. So, yeah, it's just really unfortunate. I feel like this has happened more times than one. So, be nice if they could figure it out so businesses don't get affected. And it also sucks for tourists because we have a lot of people that really love to come to the cafe and they plan it in their trip. And when they come in, we've turned away so many people already. And it's only been about 45 minutes into it. And I've probably turned about 20 tables away so far. So, yeah.
2: Is there any frustration like on your end? You're just like, what the heck?
1: Oh, yeah. I was saying what the heck all morning while I was probably saying something else. But yeah, it's just like, dang it. It was such a good, busy day. And I was really hopeful that it was going to keep going all day. And yeah, I just hate to upset customers too. Like seeing their faces when you have to turn them away at the door. It's just, yeah. But hopefully it's back up. One can wait. They did say that they're going to hook up the diesel generator, but who knows how long that's going to take. Well, we're just trying to keep busy and just, yeah, hope that it comes on. I mean, I can offer you a warm cup of soup, but that's about it.
3: Hi, I'm Harry Shi. So my job is working at the La Cara. It's in a sudden, it just happened. So we're out of surprise, like what's going on. Also, this moment is our rush hour. And you know, it's summertime, a lot of people came here, not only local people. So people are very expected to enjoy the local cuisine. And we're kind of like confused, like, but for sure we understand that there are some group of people that try to figure out this problem. Hope everything will recover very soon.
2: What are you guys doing to kind of keep the food flowing? I saw a server writing down notes, you know, order stuff like that. What are you guys doing in the kitchen to keep everything going with no power?
3: At this moment, we try not to open the freezer or walk-in cooler to make sure all the food is like in a safe way. And also at the same time, the customer just walk in and ask us, do we still offer the food for them? For sure, but like we need to do everything manual and it's pretty tough for us, but for sure, like our duty is to offer the best food and like they're hungry. So we just do whatever we can do, try our best to serve them. Wish everyone can still happy and, you know, like life should goes on as normal.
4: The power's out. It's Greg Curious from North of Ordinary.
2: Okay. How does that affect the business right now, I guess?
4: Can you look inside? There's nothing going on. It is what it is. It's okay. It happens.
2: Yeah. You said you're still able to do some sales though through iPhones?
4: Cellular's working, so that's fine, but you need your flashlight. So it's pretty dark in there.
2: I don't know. Do you have any foresight, any hindsight in moments like these?
4: Well, I can tell you that my emergency lights work. So there's a flip side. I don't have to go test them now. There you go. There's no, it is what it is. There's nothing I can do about it.
0: Some business owners in downtown Whitehorse talking about this afternoon's power outage. Yukon Electric says they're actively investigating the cause of the outage. Power was restored after about an hour of being in the dark.

0: 15 minutes before 5, while musicians, technicians, volunteers, staff, and music fans alike are no doubt still coming down from another Dawson City Music Festival. Things wrapped up as they always do, with one more show at Minto Park and then probably a few late evenings around town. Sean Brody is getting a well-earned rest. I reached the director of the 2026 festival in Dawson earlier. Sean, how are you?
1: I'm doing well, Dave. Yeah, thanks.
0: I have to say, in my many years at CBC and long history with the Dawson City Music Festival, I don't think we've ever met an executive director or producer who would agree to a Monday afternoon chat. So, thank you.
1: So it wasn't clear to me that I had a choice.
0: I kid. Kudos to Chris McIntyre for putting the arm on you then.
1: No, I'm always happy to chat with you, Dave.
0: How does it feel?
1: Well, it feels great. Right now, like a pretty great sense of relief. Everyone's at the airport on their flights. They should be in Whitehorse or beyond by now. So, yeah, it feels good to have things wrapped up and just to have had a smooth festival where the energy felt really good and the performances were amazing and the audience responses were really great. And it, for me as a first-time festival director, it was just, yeah, very gratifying to see it go off so well.
0: Now, I mean, your position is so interesting since you came on board, you know, at such an interesting time. And we talked about this a couple of weeks ago where you realized, you know, what this whole event means to the community and the Yukon as a whole. So what stood out for you from the weekend, like just in terms of, you know, just that effort and what it's like to be a part of it?
1: Yeah, well, I think last time we spoke, it was just sort of getting going in terms of, like, I was starting to see how the volunteers and our committee heads and our, like long-time people that have been involved in this were just emerging and starting to take on their roles. And now I've seen, like, the full extent of what they do and how much time and energy is put into this festival by people who just are so passionate for it. And it's totally extraordinary. And what I hear from the musicians up here is that it's unlike any other festival, which is what I felt when I was first here playing at it last year. Same kind of response. It's just like, it's such a beautiful, unique place. And just the level of Northern hospitality that is shown to the bands that are up here it's really extraordinary, and it's really appreciated by them. Like, everybody was going on and on to me about what a wonderful time they had and how soon they want to be able to come back.
0: Yeah, was there any particular comment or anybody that you know anything you'd like to highlight?
1: Dan Megan loved the food. Which, he made note of that to me a few times after, like, several meals. And Dan's an old friend of mine, so we go way back, and we're honest with each other, you know? He was really impressed with the level of the food, and it's you know, our folks from our community who take over the kitchen at the arena in town here to make three meals a day for the bands, and then they're shuttled back and forth from the arena to the park. And it's this whole ecosystem that exists and has been in place for some time, you know, and several of our committee heads would just tell me, we got this. You don't need to worry. You don't need to worry about us. We're doing what we do. And if there's an issue or whatever, we'll let you know, but otherwise just don't worry about it. They just did it, and they do it tremendously.
0: As you tell that story, I have this image of you like, oh my God, what about the this? And someone's like, just that's fine. Go over there. Just we've got it. We're good.
1: Yeah, exactly. Yeah, exactly. So they would tell me like, stand back, basically.
0: Now, one of the things, of course, I mean, you're well aware, there used to be a giant tent, and you know, for some very good reasons, there is no longer a giant tent. I imagine there were some nervy moments on Friday when the weather wasn't, you know, perfectly conducive to an outdoor festival, to a largely outdoor festival.

0: The last couple of weeks, as soon as, you know, the 14 days are in range and you can check what the weather's going to be like on the on a given day, it was, yeah, it looked pretty dicey up until like mid last week. It just, there was 100% chance of rain all weekend for a certain point. So that was not great. There was some anxiety around that, certainly. But then, yeah, as the days went by, I just looked at it, it was going to be clearer and clearer. And then, yeah, just some rain on Friday. And we did our kickoff show at the gazebo on the waterfront there on Friday afternoon at 3. And it was overcast and a little drizzly. But from then on, there was the odd, like, two-minute shower, you know, Friday evening and then a little bit on Saturday. But it just passed over quickly, and then the rest of Saturday and all of yesterday was just gorgeous. So yeah, having the open air stage was it worked out really well.
1: Now, did you get to enjoy the festival? Right, I mean, because you're in an interesting position, because every moment you know what could go wrong. You know, like, did you get to enjoy it?
0: Yeah, that's a great question, Dave. The moments. It's not like being at a festival as a performer or attendee or a volunteer. We have certain work hours. You're just on basically 24 hours a day, and overnight security have my number. So if something, you know, if they need to get a hold of me, you're just sort of, you have to be available and ready to tackle whatever might happen. So I did get to dip into sets here and there. Not any full shows, but, you know, a few songs here and there to kind of get a sense of things. And so, yeah, I did get moments of enjoying performances and that before my phone would buzz and I'd have to be off to do something else.
1: And everything went well, right? There were no incidents or anything. Everything was fine.
0: Yeah. Yeah. And unless I get some debriefings, in the next couple of days, but, nothing that's come to me so far. And I mean, just based on the experience of the musicians who were all glowing when they left this morning and, the audience response and our team of volunteers and staff. Like, yeah, everyone seemed to have a great time.
1: Now, the other question I have for you, and this is totally unfair, I'm totally going to put you on the spot, and I'm a real jerk for doing it, but are you sticking around, or is this like a one-off for you?
0: Oh, it's not a one-off. No, I mean, I signed a contract that goes through next summer. So I'll be programming the 2027 festival and being here for that. I'm staying in town in Dawson. My partner's moved up as well, and he's a nurse, so he's going to be working up here, and yeah, we're just going to be Dawson residents until the end of his contract anyway, and then we'll see what happens from there.
1: Wow. I mean, and now you can actually just kind of enjoy the town a little bit, right? I would imagine the last few months have been pretty nerve-wracking.
0: Well, I'm really looking forward to this part. Yeah, it's been amazing, and the weekend was really quite gratifying and fun. But there has been such an urgency to everything since I arrived, and, you know, learning the job and then preparing for the festival and everything. There was just a lot of immediacy to it. So now that will ease, and I can just work more like regular hours and. In a more of a normal life, which I'm excited for.
1: And start thinking about next year.
0: Yeah. Yeah. Not today, but
1: no,
0: soon.
1: All right. Well, listen, as I say, this is, you've set a very high bar for agreeing to do this chat on the Monday. I know a few of your predecessors would have had some colorful language for me if I had suggested that. So.
0: No, you call me anytime, Dave. And if I may just add one thing,
1: please.
0: The Yukon Arts Center is a huge partner for us. they bring up the mobile stage that we use now, and a lot of our crew comes up from Whitehorse. And Casey Prescott was here, and with the Edmonton Opera, he brought in the Edmonton Opera we partnered with, and they did an amazing two performances that the local audience here just were enchanted by. And it's just a really great partnership with our Whitehorse friends there. So I just want to express my gratitude to the Yukon Arts Center and all the staff, Casey and Michelle and Josh, and the text that came out from Whitehorse, because, yeah, we couldn't do it without them.
1: Excellent. All right, thanks so much. Get some rest.
0: I will, Dave. Thanks. We'll talk soon.
1: Sean Brody is the executive director of the Dawson City Music Festival. A little music from one of this year's acts to take us up to the national news at 5 o'clock. This is The Fretless.